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0: acha basi mambo za ajabu.
1: Ah, I'm not sure. I'm not sure. I'm not sure. I'm not sure. I'm not sure. I'm not sure. I'm not sure. I'm not sure. I'm not sure. I'm not sure. I'm not sure. I'm not sure. I'm not sure. I'm not sure. I'm not sure. I'm not sure. I'm not sure. I'm not sure. I'm not sure. I'm not sure. I'm not sure. I'm not sure. I'm not sure. I'm not sure. I'm not sure. I'm not sure. I'm not sure. I'm not sure. I'm not sure. I'm not sure. I'm not sure. I'm not sure. I'm not sure. I'm not sure. I'm not sure. I'm not sure. I'm not sure. I'm not sure. I'm not sure. I'm not sure. I'm not sure. I'm not sure. I'm not sure. I'm not sure. I'm not sure. I'm not sure. I'm not sure. I'm not sure. I'm not sure. I'm not sure. I'm not sure. I'm not sure. I'm not sure. I'm

0: 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Car didn't arrive, AC not working, hidden charges at return?
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raise your hands in the dua, brothers and sisters. This is the time, inshallah, when the gates of Hajat are opened. After mentioning these attributes of Allah subhanahu wa ta'ala, Asma'ullah al-Husna, Sifatuhu al-Uliya, Dhikruhu al-Jali, al-Azim, inshallah, the du'as are accepted. Many mu'mineen ask us for Hajat. Some who are ill, some who are in the hospitals, some who are experiencing some difficult illnesses. May Allah give them a quick and complete recoveries, inshallah. Some who have Hajat, some who are experiencing some challenges, some court cases, some difficulties. We have Muslims all over the world who are in desperation and in need of our dua. Those who are poor, may Allah, inshallah, grant them of His wealth. And we all have hajat, all of us. Our biggest haja is may Allah subhanahu wa ta'ala accept our a'mal, keep us on the wilaya of Amirul Mu'mineen alayhi salam, and never separate between us and Ahlul Bayt alayhimu salam, in dunya, in the qabr, and in the akhirah. And may Allah grant us their shafa'a in dunya soon, their ziyara in dunya soon, and their shafa'a in dunya, in the qabr, and in the akhirah. And we pray to Allah to make us and our children until the day of judgment among the sincere shi'a of Ali ibn Abi Talib, salawatullahi wa salamuhu alayhi, and the sincere khuddam, servants of Imam 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to keep us among their ranks in Jannah, insha'Allah. Everyone together.

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0: The All-Beneficent, the All-Merciful. Master of the day of retribution. You alone do we worship, and to you alone do we turn for help. Guide us on the straight path. The path of those whom you have blessed. Such as have not incurred your wrath nor are astray.

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either we are educating ourselves or we are our children are getting educated. We would like to know what is the Islamic system of Taaleem and Tarbiyah. So in this verse of Holy Quran, Surah Jummah, this verse talks about the role of Holy Prophet. What did he do? وَالَّذِي بَعَثَ فِي الْأُمِّيِّينَ رَسُولًا مِّنْهُمْ يَتْلُوا عَلَيْهِمْ آيَاتِ. The first thing he used to do was to recite the verses of Quran. That was one of his role, one of his responsibility, one of the way he used to guide people. يَتْلُوا عَلَيْهِمْ آيَاتِ وَيُذَكِّيهِمْ. And he used to purify them, purification of the soul. وَيُذَكِّيهِمْ وَيُعَلِّمُهُمُ الْكِتَابِ. And then he used to teach them the book, the Quran, the guidance which is in the book, which is about what is right, what is wrong, what are the principles, what are the rules, what are the laws. وَيُعَلِّمُهُمُ الْكِتَابَ وَالْحِكْمَةِ. And teach them wisdom. So there are four things which Holy Prophet did with the people when he used to meet them, when he wanted them to improve themselves, when he wanted people to come out from ignorance into light, from darkness into light. So what he do? What did he do? He used to do these four things. This is how we interact with people. This is how we sit and talk. This is the way of changing the minds and the hearts of people. But in today's world, education is something different. So we will go step by step. I will try to convey, it's a very vast topic, but I will try to summarize and make it very simple for us to understand the basic fundamental thing. So this verse is giving us the methodology. It's telling us what is the method of Prophet, what he used to do with people. So when he used to converse with people, he used to recite the verses of Quran to bring the reference, to tell us, I am not saying from myself, I am quoting what God says in Quran, what Wahi is talking about. So his communication was very powerful. It was convincing because it was from God. يَتْلُوا عَلَيْهِمْ آيَاتِ. And he used to show signs of God to the people. وَيُذَكِّيهِمْ. At the same time, he was purifying people, telling them what to do for تَسْقِيَةَ نَفْسِ. Because without purification, you can't reach higher levels. وَيُعَلِّمُهُمُ الْكِتَابِ. And then again, teaching of Quran is important. And then wisdom, the thing which we can't see, long-term benefits. He used to tell people, don't look shortcuts, don't look for short-term goals, look for long-term goals. What to do, what is good for your future, what is right. So there is a whole definition about wisdom. So these are the four things. Now we are going towards the concept. The concept means, what is the objective of today's session? Why we are having this session? So first objective is to know the Islamic system of education. This is what I will try to discuss. Second thing is, understand the role and responsibility in different aspects of life. What is our role and responsibility in different aspects of life? Third thing, to implement. If we have understood it, are we going to implement it? How we are going to implement the Islamic principles and methods in our life? So this is, today's session is all about these three things. We want to know, we want to understand, and we want to implement. That is our objective. That is, I will try to cover within the time frame I have, I will try to cover these three points. We are trying to understand the Islamic system of education. Second, we are trying to understand the role and responsibility in different aspects of life and implement the Islamic principles and method in life. This is our objective. So the first thing is, I know you know the meaning, but just to be clear, we said that the system of Islamic Taaleem and Tarbiyah. So what does system means? When we say we are talking about the system, what does the system means?

It is in a very simple way. A system is a group of components that work in harmony together to produce results. For example, we have this camera, different components, different parts put together to capture the video. That is, it has a system, it works. Like you have a television, you have LCD here, it is composed of different components, work in a harmony to produce picture. That is called system. That's why we are talking about the Islamic system of Ta'lim wa Tarbiyah. We will talk about the components of Islam later on, but we are just discussing one thing. The second thing is, what is Ta'lim? In English, in very simple terms, it's called teaching. Ta'lim means teaching. Teaching stands for the process of transferring knowledge to individuals. Because we are talking about Ta'lim, it means you are transferring knowledge to individuals, teacher and student, Murabbi and Mutarabbi. This is called teaching. So we have got Ta'lim, we have understood system, we have understood Ta'lim, and now we are talking about Tarbiyah. What is Tarbiyah? In simple definition, to prepare grounds for the holistic development of a person. If we are taking very simple definition of Tarbiyah, it means we are making grounds for an individual to develop holistically, a balanced, holistic approach of development, internal, external, both. That's called Tarbiyah in a very simple manner. So what is internal? What are external? We will discuss. So we have discussed that the title, the topic very clearly, that we are talking about system, we are talking about Ta'lim, and we are talking about Tarbiyah. Right? That I hope the words are very simple and very clear. So what is the goal of Islamic Ta'lim wa Tarbiyah? What is the goal? Because in today's world, in education, teaching and education, there are different goals. People are getting educated for different reasons. We are studying in university, we are studying in madrasa, we are studying in different institutions. They all have their goals. So what is the goal of education? In general, how many school of thoughts are there in education, in the field of education? Is every institution is having a same goal? No. Institution have different goals. So when we send our children or we go ourselves to a college or school or a university or an institution, they have a goal that your child will come into this system, he will become that. If your child will go to madrasa, he will become this. If your child will go to school, he will become that. So they have a goal, they have a plan. So I'm explaining it again, that what is the goal of Islamic Ta'lim and Tarbiyah in a very simple manner. To prepare grounds for the balance and holistic development of a person's inner and outer being, like intellectual, physical, spiritual, emotional, moral and social. All kind of development is called Ta'lim and Tarbiyah together. Let me put it in one word. If we are looking at the Islamic goal of Ta'lim and Tarbiyah, is to develop person from God conscious to God centric life. These are the key words. From God conscious being to God centric life. This is the objective of Islamic Ta'lim wa Tarbiyah. So are we living a God conscious life, or we are living a God-centric life? Or we are not living neither God-conscious life or not God-centric.

life, we are confused where we are. Because when Holy Prophet came, Yatlu Alehim Ayate, so he recited the ayat, he showed them the ayat, he brought them from darkness into light, he brought them into conscious. They were not in their conscious, they were mushrik. At that time people were mushrik, so Holy Prophet brought them from darkness into light. He brought them into conscious that look, you are in ghafla, be aware, right? Then purified them. When you purify people, you see clarity, you see things clear. And then the process starts. So from God-conscious life to God-centric life. What's the difference between God-conscious life and God-centric life? When we say God-conscious life, it means you know what is right and what is wrong. You are aware of it, that what God wants us to do and what God doesn't want us to do. That you're aware. But in God-centric life, you live the life God wants you to live. You live for God. That is the lifestyle of Holy Prophet. Al-afzalul amal, al-hubbu fillah, wal-bughzu fillah. That was the lifestyle of Holy Prophet. He made friends for God. He made enemies for God. He lived his life for God. So there are 10 different things which is mentioned about Holy Prophet, that he lived his life for God. In everything, he put God as a criteria. What does he want? So this is something which we have to keep it in mind. So in a simple and basic manner, we have discussed about the goal of Islamic Talim o Tarbiyah, from God-conscious to God-centric life. And this is the ideal state. The highest level of life is God-centric life, which is ideal. We are trying to reach that. So when we are talking about the system, I mentioned about the components. There are different components which work together in an harmony to produce results. So what are the components of Islamic Talim o Tarbiyat? Can anyone of you try to tell us what are the components of Islamic Talim o Tarbiyat? Talim o Tarbiyat is comprised of which things? What are those things? I'm talking very difficult thing. Okay. So Islamic Talim o Tarbiyat has some components. So first component is the source, the reference. If you are putting your child into a system of Talim o Tarbiyah, you have to see from what reference is he talking about. When I say reference, it means the source from where you're making this perspective. This is very important. What is your perspective about this world? What is your worldview? You will make your educational system based on your worldview, based on what you believe. Right? So you have to see what is the reference, what is the source of your educational system. That source, that reference is called your worldview. Every educational system is based on the worldview they believe that is right. That is one, number one thing. So if I explain it, the source we have as a Muslim, our source is Quran and Hadith. These are our sources. From Quran and Hadith, we make our worldview. From Quran and Hadith, we define how the human beings are, what are their aspects, how they can reach perfection, what are the methods. This is all abstract from Quran and Hadith. This is our source. Those who are non-Muslims, what are their sources? There are different school of thoughts, which I will mention. They are also educating their children. They want their children to become something. So what are their references? Our references is Quran and Hadith. This is the source. What are the goals? I've just mentioned few goals. There has to be a goal. What is the goal of education? So the sources, then comes the goals, then come principles. From the goals, you drive

principle. These are the components of Islamic Talim wa Tarbiyah. What are the principles? On what principles are we developing ourselves? On what principles we are educating our children? It's a very basic and fundamental question. Then comes the method. What are the methods? What are the stages? What are the aspects? What are the factors? And what are the hindrances? These are the basic components of Islamic Talim wa Tarbiyah. If I want to educate myself, am I working on these aspects? Is this system working on these aspects? When you go to university, when you go to college, when you go to madrasa, when you go to any other institution, which is educational institution, or you don't go to these places, your life itself, without academic institution, your life itself, do you have a purpose? Are you developing yourself physically, mentally, emotionally, spiritually, socially? What are your plans? What are the aspects you are working on? What are the factors involved in our development? Who is developing us? Who is training us? Who is educating us? All these things are involved. So from the source comes the goal. From goal comes principles, and from principles comes method. This is a process. So when we are making Islamic perspective of Talim wa Tarbiyah, we mean that what is the reality of this human being? How do I define this human being? The way we define the human being, the way we will design the educational system. If I am a scientific person and I don't believe in the spirit of a human being, my educational system will produce or design something to uplift your spiritual level? No, because I believe in material. So whatever educational system I have, it will never talk about your purification of the soul, because it doesn't believe in soul. If I don't believe in moral perfection, do my educational system will produce good morals? No, because we don't believe. So how you define human being is very important, because the whole educational system will be depending on how you define human being, how you define this world. It will be based on that. So if you're studying in a school, in the university, do they teach you moral lessons? Do they teach you how to develop your spiritual aspect? No, because that is not their goal. They don't define human being like that. What is the purpose of our creation? What is the goal? It's different. So we have to be very careful in which system we are studying, in which system we are sending our children. Because if they don't have such a goal, then you cannot develop a balanced personality. We cannot build our balanced personality because we are not focusing on ourselves. We think, yes, we have to work on our mind. Is mind enough? What about the purification of the soul? What about the social relationship? So there are a few questions. What is the reality of a human being? What are the aspects of human being? What is the purpose of his creation? And what are the principles to reach perfection? If we answer these basic questions, then we can design our system. So Islam has answered all these questions, and they have designed the educational system of Talim wa Tarbiyah. Islam has a system of Talim wa Tarbiyah. So I will try to mention few philosophies of educational system in the world and see what do they focus. So as a naturalist, they focus on the study of nature and the development of the individual in harmony with the natural world. Harmony with the natural world. What is missing here? If you are Muslim, practicing Muslim, how will you find out that this is the right approach of education or not? What is missing here?

Spirit, good. What is right here? What is wrong? Your silence means you have understood everything, or silence means you haven't understood. Okay, so they are focusing, let me be clear here now. When we say Islamic upbringing, we are focusing dunya and akhirah both. Rabbana atina fid dunya hasana wa fil akhirati hasana. Our focus, our upbringing, our training, our ta'aleem, our tarbiyah focuses two aspects. Dunya and akhirah. But this naturalist, their educational system is harmonizing you with the world only, not with the akhirah. So whatever you want in this world. So your educational system is designed you to harmonize with the world only. So this system doesn't work for us, because they are not planning for hereafter. It doesn't lead you towards God. It doesn't lead you towards hereafter. It's limited to this world. Then come the capitalist. Capitalist philosophy. What do they focus? The preparation of individual for participation in the competition market divine economy. If we are studying in a capitalistic society, if we are getting education through capitalist society, their focus is money making. Their focus is also this world. It's material gain. So they will educate your mind in such a way that you will always think about from where can I get profit. I will measure everything in profit and loss, even any relationship. I will see, is it in my benefit or not? Then I will make a relationship. If it's not beneficial, I will not make. My whole mechanism, my whole training will be in that system, is to take benefit from people. Rather than giving benefit to people, I will take benefit from people. How much can I take benefit from others? How can I double the amount, double the money, double everything? So my life thinking will be profit and loss all the time. Is it a humanistic approach? Sometimes we think like this, isn't it? Because we are living in a capitalistic world. They have taught us, they have trained us to think like this. And this is the way we are. The way you think, the way you feel. The way you feel, the way you behave. So again, this is a materialistic approach. Then come the humanistic approach. The humanist, they also define the development of the whole person, including intellectual, emotional, and social aspect. They also define education. They also have educational system. They are talking about it. They say, okay, now we are better than those who are capitalist and naturalist. How? Because we are working as a whole person, including intellectual, emotional, social aspect. So where they are wrong? What is missing? So their goal is social life. They want you to be socially successful. So they will talk about how is your relationship with others, how is your PR, contacts. They will talk about these things. How to harmonize yourself with people in society. How to build your rapport, how to build your asset, how to build your contacts, how to build your relationship, politics. Everything is based on social work. Socializing. They are working on your intellectual development. They are working on your emotional development. It is better than the others. But what is missing? Again, God is missing. Hereafter is missing. Spiritual perfection is missing. And these are the systems which people are getting education. And the last thing is pragmatism. Pragmatic system of education. This is currently in every part of the world, this is very famous. People are getting educated through pragmatism. What do they talk about? The practical application of knowledge and the ability to adapt to changing circumstances. Are we going to

follow this kind of system, which believes that everything is changing and we have to adopt the change. There's nothing permanent. Is he right? Is this concept right? And we have to adopt whatever the environment is, we have to adopt the environment. Again, this is a scientific approach. This is a scientific methodology, which focuses on experiment based, and they believe on the experimental system, and they believe in the process of changing. They say everything is constantly changing. Yes, everything is in a process of evolution, but every material thing is in a process of evolution. What is right is always right. It doesn't change. What is haq is haq. It doesn't change. What is a reality is a reality. It doesn't change. So we have to understand we are living in the world with different philosophies, with different ideologies, and they have their own school of thought. And they are educating people not only through school, through media, through movies, through books, through literature, through all the sources. They are transferring their knowledge, their information into our minds. And they're saying we are the best. If you want to be a successful person, what is your dream? How do you see yourself a successful being? The way you think, you will understand your thinking is material more, or you're focusing on the material, spiritual, social, whatever comes in your mind, you will define your own worldview. So these are the basic four school of thought in Talim ut Tarbiyah in different parts of the world. Please recite salawat. So I will try to cover whatever I have written here in a very short form. I know I have taken a lot of time. As Islamic perspective, in the Islamic realm, in the Islamic way of upbringing, as a human being, we have five dimensions. We have five areas, five aspects to work upon. Those are the five relationships which we have to build, which we have the responsibility on five areas. When we are giving ta'aleem or tarbiyat to a human being, we are looking a human being from five different roles and responsibilities. The first is, what is your relationship with God? What type of relationship we have with God? This is one. The second is, how is your relationship with your own self? What type of relationship you have with yourself? Two, what is your relationship with the other creation of God? For example, other human beings. Three, what is your relationship with the world, with the universe? Four, what is your relationship with the hereafter? Five, these are the five relationships which we have when we come into this world and we have some role and responsibilities. If we want to develop ourselves, we have to see, do we play the positive role in these areas or not? Am I developing myself or not in these five areas? My relationship with God, my relationship with myself, my relationship with other human beings. It can be family, it can be community, it can be society, it can be ummah, whatever. Then it's up to the world and to the hereafter. So if I ask my question, what am I doing in these areas? What is the Islamic guidelines on these things? What Quran defines about my relationship with God, my relationship with society, my relationship with this and that. So this is what we need to work upon. I'm not going to explain it in detail because it will take another half an hour or 1 hour. But I'm trying to conclude here in a very simple manner, that if I'm talking about ta'aleem or tarbiyah, I need to see, am I playing the right role and responsibility in these five aspects or not?

0: This is one aspect, inshallah. Some other time we will explain in detail. The other thing is, what are the factors involved in ta'limu tarbiyah? So there are three factors. I'm just naming them three factors. These details will be discussed some other time. One is external factor, internal factor, and supernatural factor. These are factors which influences us and shape us the way we are. External, internal, and supernatural. Can any one of you can guess what are these internal, external, and supernatural factors are? Can you try? Very good. And?
1: Internal is your own self.
0: What is that own self?
1: Your conscience, how are you dealing with your emotions?
2: Your Raddi Amal.
0: Raddi Amal is a reaction.
2: Yes.
0: Reaction is the outcome of your internal aspect.
2: Yeah.
0: But it is not internal itself. Because reaction is outward. Reactor.
2: How it influences your external factors in order to shape your for the future. Internal factor.
0: Okay, well, let me explain. When we are talking about internal aspect of a human being, we are talking about aql. How you are going to develop your aql. How you're going to work on your qalb, purification of the soul, qalb. How you're going to work on your fitra, your nature, basic instinct. How you're going to develop your nature. How you're going to make your irada, your intention strong. How you're going to build your intention. How you're going to work on your nafs. These are the four key things. Five key things which we have to keep it in mind when we're talking about internal factor. So in Islam, there is a whole program for our internal aspect, because Islam focuses more on internal, less on external. So if I want to develop myself, how am I working and what is my plan for my nafs? What is my plan for my aql? How I am developing my fitra? How I am working on my qalb, how I am working on my irada, what am I doing? Irada means will. How will you strengthen your will? This is your internal work which we need to do. Then come the external. External, there are two factors: human environment and natural environment. How people influence you, how environment influences you. I'm just giving that titles, details will come later on. Because if you live in a country, if you're living in Africa, the environment of Africa is different from Europe. From Antarctica, it's different. From cold country, cold is different from here. So that climate affects you. The food affects you. So a natural environment and human environment plays a vital role. These are the factors involved. And the human factor has details. I don't want to discuss that. Then comes the supernatural factor, which other religions, other aspects of ta'lim wa tarbiyah doesn't work on it. Other system doesn't work on it. The supernatural factor is God and Shaitan. They also influence you. They also plan for you. You waswasu fi sudur an-nas min al-jinnati wan-nas. So they have their role to play. Ittaqullah wa yu'allimukumullah. So you have adopt taqwa, have taqwa, God will be your muallim. So God plays very important and vital role in our life, and Shaitan also play a destructive role in our life. So there are three major factors. We are surrounded by those factors. They are influencing us. Either we take the influence or we don't.

0: take the influence. So I will end up here by summarizing and concluding today's session on this, that we have to move from God-conscious life to God-centric life so that we can get closer to God, which is the purpose of our creation. Assalamu alaikum wa rahmatullahi wa barakatuh.
1: My question, not a question, but maybe the

0: My question, not a question, but maybe this will be my view, according to the last thing which you said, that factors which influence us to be or to act as we do. I think these three factors we can make them two factors, because for my view, this internal factors, they cannot depend on themselves to influence or to make someone act as he acts. Why? Because, for example, Aqil, as an internal factors, Aqil depend on someone who can shape it. For example, the Prophet or Sheikh or you in front of us. Now, you shape our Aqil so as to act well. Okay, for example, Qalb. All those cannot depend on themselves, because when we reveal on the hadith of the Prophet who says kullu mauludun yulad ala fitra illa abawai, it means abawai, this is an external factors, yani people, and maybe it can be natural environment, so it can be people environment or natural, I mean environment. Though these two things can shape your aqil, can shape the heart, your heart can shape your thought, and to make you think as you do, or to act as you do. That was my view. Okay. But maybe next class we can get more clarification about this.
1: Sure, I will try to clarify here. When you say kullu mauludin yulidu ala al-fitra, that fitra is that we believe in God, we believe in creation. Okay? So when we talk about we believe, that fitra doesn't change. Fitrat Allah lati fatran nas alayhi la tabdila li khalqillah, that fitra never changes. But the problem is that fitrat can go to sleep. Okay? If you don't nurture your fitra, it will go to sleep. It will never act. When some people will do wrong, we should feel bad, but we don't react. So fitra is there, but it has to be nurtured and developed. So the factors which are there, it help us to develop that fitra. Because everybody loves, sense of beauty is in everyone. Everybody wants to gain knowledge. Everybody wants perfection. This is in us. But it has to be developed. It has to be nurtured. Who will develop it? Who will nurture it? We have a free will. We have a choice to build or we don't. When it comes to aql, aql can be misguided. Aql is not always right. That's why we make mistakes in our decisions, because our aql is not kamil. We have come into this world to develop our aql. Okay? Because there is logic. You can be logically wrong, you can be logically right. So aql needs direction, aql needs guidance. That's why people make mistakes in life. They think wrong, that's why they bring wrong decision. If you ask yourself a wrong question, you will get a wrong answer. If you ask yourself the right question, you will get the right answer. So aql is designed by God. When aql listen to God, it works perfectly. When aql doesn't listen to God, it goes into different direction. For example, there are many educated people. They are the most destructive people, because they are making nuclear bombs, they are making atomic bombs. They are most educated people. According to the worldly definition, they have got PhDs, they have doctorate, they have masters. They have developed themselves. Intellectually, they know how to make what to make, but they are making mass destructive things. So this aql is not aligned with God. This is called shaitanat. Okay, they are using their mind, but in a negative direction.

0: because they have been deviated from the right path. They don't listen to what God says. So when akal listens to what God says, it works in the right, it aligns itself with the reality of life. Otherwise, it will be destructive. So akal needs guidance. Akal needs to be aligned with the principles of God. Then it works in a perfect direction. Otherwise, it takes away people from the right direction. When I say internal factor, what do we mean by internal factor? We are talking about factors which plays a role in our development, right? So internal factor means we have fitra. Does fitra want to be good or not? Does akal want to be developed or not? From internal, we have a desire, right? We have a will. So this is internal. So when we are looking as a murabbi, if you are a murabbi of a person, how will you develop that person? You will look at the outer aspect, physical, and you will look at the internal factor that I have to nurture this person, akal, I have to nurture this person's purification, like tazkiyah, I have to give him food for his soul. So you as a murabbi, when you are working, you work at the individual's internal and external both. It's in the relationship of murabbi and mutarabbi, you have to see this factor. So as a murabbi, when I'm working on my students, I'm trying to change their mindset. Mutarabbi has a mind. His mind is inside. But when I'm talking about his physical strength, it's outside. So there's internal factor, there's external factor. In that sense, in that context.
1: From what I've captured from your lecture and from my understanding, we have one scholar by the name of Kirkpatrick, and he developed one model which is called CIPP model, context, input, process, and product model. One among the aspects which has been mostly said is education is meant to prepare people to save their nation. A nation, it might be, you know, family might be part of the nation, community might be part of the nation, and the nation itself. Currently, we are facing one of the great challenge in our Muslim community, one of it being we have a demarcation of education between the Islamic education and the secular education.
0: Yes.
1: When I go to madrasa, my teacher, my ustad will tell me that I have to start a God-centered education because I have to save him for the sake of hereafter.
0: Okay.
1: When I go to school, my teacher will tell me that if you go to madrasa, your life here in the world will be worse because nobody is going to prepare an employment system for you. My question is, with respect to these two antagonistic ideas between, you know, these two scholars, you know,
0: right,
1: who is to blame?
0: Okay, no one is to blame. No one is to blame. Because these are two different perspectives. Different people are living in this world with different perspectives. Living in this world, for this world, is a perspective. For example, you have to live in this world to save the nation. It's not something wrong in religion. Religion also says that save people. Qu anfusakum wa ahlikum. Save yourself and your family members and your community members. This is not wrong. Islam doesn't stop you from earning. But the purpose of education is not earning. The purpose of education is to understand how to live your life in the best possible way. Right? So there's no clash. The concept is not wrong, it's incomplete. When we're talking about holistic approach, it means we are looking at this world and hereafter. Islam doesn't stop you from earning. Earning is for us. We can earn, we can live a good life. Yes, the society, right?

is designed by someone else and they are running the system their way. But even living in that system, you can live a normal life. Where's the problem? I see many Muslims very rich, practicing their religion, and they are very rich, they are very well off, they are very settled. Even if they are not rich, the objective is not to become rich, the objective is to become satisfied in life. There are many people in this world, they are rich, but they are not happy. They are not satisfied. And there are many poor people, but they are satisfied. So the objective is not money, the objective is satisfaction. How do you get satisfaction in life? If you are a medium class person, but you are satisfied in life, you are better than a rich person who is not satisfied. I hope I have answered your question. Thank you.

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0: Some people still doubt it, but others confirm that the United States and Israel are pulling the strings, rocking the cradle in what is being called the migration crisis between Morocco and Spain. So strap in as we start today's Gringo.
1: The Secretary of State saying that we're very close to a deal in the Middle East.
2: We've been talking about this Department of War, so we won the First World War, we won the Second World War.
3: Is he a Mexican American that is offended by
4: Gringo?
0: From my point of view, what we're seeing in Ceuta this time, and previously in Melilla, but now in Ceuta, a Spanish city located on African territory, is not a migration crisis. It's a geopolitical attack against Spain. The current president of the Spanish Socialist Workers Party has not supported the intervention by the United States and Israel in Iran. He has not supported the genocide in Gaza in any way. Maybe he says otherwise for appearance's sake. I don't know. But he has not supported it. So is this revenge? Is it retaliation? Is it a response to the fact that President Sanchez has decided to import gas directly from Algeria without having to pass through Moroccan territory? What's at stake in what we're seeing in that part of the world?
5: Genuine migration or an orchestrated movement? Before we answer, let's look at these facts. In 2020, Donald Trump decided to give Morocco his full support. To begin with, he said that the Sahrawi people had no right to become independent from Morocco. The Moroccan king celebrated in grand style. In return, Trump asked Morocco to recognize Israel and normalize relations with it. Morocco complied. There was celebration in Israel. An Arab country was recognizing it. With leverage over Morocco, Trump believed he could counter Russian influence in neighboring Algeria. In 2024, ExxonMobil, one of the world's most powerful American oil companies, signed a deal with Morocco to explore oil deposits. There are at least 55 billion barrels of shale oil. Last February, Morocco signed an agreement with the United States to exploit critical minerals. Just this past July, Morocco opened negotiations with the United States to build a mega pipeline called the Atlantic Africa Pipeline, worth more than $26 billion. At the end of July, the King of Morocco named the 1,000-kilometer highway leading toward the Sahara after Trump. At the same time, General Daniel Shipley, commander of the US Marines in Europe and Africa, visited Morocco. "Strong cooperation," he said. "Let's not forget that both Netanyahu and Donald Trump repeatedly threatened and rebuked Spain for not helping with the war against Iran. The Spanish would pay the consequences. After all this, is it a coincidence or is it orchestrated?"
6: But what we're experiencing here, this is an invasion. Do you know what it's like to have a real friend in the Guardia Civil in Ceuta? Do you know what the people who have recovered the bodies are going through right now? More than 1,000 people at one entrance trying to storm a supermarket. But here in Ceuta, they're destroying our lives. We have children, we have mothers, we have fathers, we have 1,000 things to worry about. They're our brothers. In Ceuta and Morocco, we've always been brothers. We have more than 4 or 5 cultures living here. We've never fought with each other. We don't need police.
5: The fact is, destabilization has always served the interests of the Yankee Empire. A polarized Spain is less of an obstacle to Trump's business interests and to controlling the Strait of Gibraltar, where more than 100,000 ships pass every year and several continents converge.
0: First, let me introduce Irene Fuentes, who is a professor with a master's degree from the National Autonomous University of Mexico. Irene, it's a great pleasure to have you with us. Welcome to Gringo.
7: Thank you very much, Rubén. It's a pleasure for me to be here with you again.
0: And joining us from Los Angeles, California, we have Juan José Gutiérrez, a longtime advocate for migrants in the United States, who also knows this entire migration phenomenon on a global scale. Juan José Gutiérrez, a big hug all the way to Los Angeles, California.
4: Likewise, Ruben. Thank you very much for the invitation.
8: Irais, ¿cuál es tu opinión acerca de lo que...
0: Irais, what's your take on what has been happening? Why has this happened before as well? In this case, we're talking about the city of Ceuta, one of two cities on the African continent that are not administered by Spain but are legally Spanish territories, and which they want to take away from Spain and incorporate into Morocco, with the support of Donald Trump and Israel.
8: Y con el apoyo de Israel.
9: Sí, bueno, es una coyuntura.
7: Yes, well, this is a situation with historical roots, but there isn't a single factor that explains it. Rather, we're going to see a number of different elements coming together to produce what is unfolding today, including this crisis involving deaths, this migration crisis, and everything else. But in reality, it has deeply entrenched structural and geopolitical roots. One of them, of course, is colonialism. Colonialism, the geopolitical relations between the different powers, and so on. But to begin with this aspect of colonialism, Morocco is precisely one of the most important strongholds of the United States in North Africa. In fact, Morocco is one of the main military bases and access points the United States has to the rest of the continent, but it is also one of the strongholds it uses as a counterweight to West Asia, which is being reconfigured amid this entire crisis and this geopolitical model led by Donald Trump. Specifically, I'm referring to the Abraham Accords of 2020. This is extremely important because the Abraham Accords are normalization agreements brokered by the United States to get various Arab republics to accept and officially, diplomatically recognize the existence of Israel. In that sense, what is happening is that this issue of ethnic cleansing and genocide is being shifted into the realm of commercial relations, as if it were simply a matter of doing business. Morocco was one of the signatories, and it is also one of the strongholds that has helped encourage more and more countries in West Asia to join the Abraham Accords. And this is also fundamental to understanding the colonization that Morocco itself is carrying out in the Sahrawi territory, because one of the things agreed to in exchange for signing these Abraham Accords, which are so important to the US-led geopolitical order at the global level,

0: is recognition that Morocco has rights over the historically occupied Sahrawi territory. So, of course, we're seeing different processes of colonization reinforcing one another. On the one hand, there is the Israeli project of colonization and ethnic cleansing, which is in turn supported by this Moroccan colonization project, which is particularly strong in Western Sahara. In that sense, we're seeing how this crisis, which is now, so to speak, localized or territorialized in Ceuta, is not merely a local issue or crisis caused solely by border problems or recognition issues. What we're actually seeing are the effects of a geopolitical reconfiguration in which forms of colonization are gaining, or seeking, the ability to establish themselves territorially with much greater force. And this is extremely serious because, let's also remember, Israel is one of the world's leading arms suppliers, and Morocco has also been an active buyer of these weapons. With the Abraham Accords, all of this arms trade is normalized. So, well, there are many other angles to this, but I'll leave it there for now so I can also give Juan José the floor. But that's basically where I'd start when looking at the issue of colonialism on a global scale.
1: Absolutely, Irene. Before we move to Juan José, I'd like to point out that this man, Mohammed VI, spends more time in Paris, in his palaces and so on, than he does in Morocco itself. A man who inherited a series of mansions in Morocco from his father, all kept ready in case he ever decides to visit them. Unlike his father, he doesn't have meals prepared at all of them, but the servants are still there, waiting to see if this man might pay a visit to one of these places. A man who owns some of the most expensive yachts in the world, one of them right there in Casablanca. He is a car collector with around 600 cars, and again, he has a palace there near Paris, where, according to the Spanish media, he spends more time surrounded by young people. Anyway, this man is a satrap, a genuine satrap who couldn't care less about anything. His young people, his people as a whole. That's my opinion. But I don't know how Juan José Gutiérrez sees it there in Los Angeles, California.
2: Juan José Gutiérrez allá desde Los Ángeles, California.
3: Una pregunta.
4: The question that should concern all of us is what explains this initial irregular invasion of Spanish territory and why it is taking place. And here I'd like to mention and emphasize a very important fact. This year, the government of Prime Minister Pedro Sanchez pushed through and succeeded in implementing a migration regularization program that was initially set to benefit 500,000 undocumented immigrants. But by this point today, that figure has already risen to more than 1.2 million people who were previously undocumented immigrants. Nearly 70% of those who have applied for regularization are not Africans. They are South Americans, mainly Colombians, Venezuelans, and Peruvians, with slightly less than 15% being immigrants specifically from Morocco. So this caused a great deal of concern within the European Union and in European capitals in general, because they are deeply concerned that at a time when a strategic political decision has been made to combat irregular migration, as President Donald Trump is doing in the United States with an all-out crackdown, he was the one who set the example for how the migration problem should be handled. Here we have a Spanish president saying, No, we need immigration, which is an objective reality. European birth rates are at rock bottom. They need young men and women to come and provide the urgently needed workforce and contribute to the public coffers so that the social services network in Europe can continue to be funded. So I think this was intended as a reminder, as a warning to back off. I suspect, although there is no conclusive evidence, that it was specifically the United States and Morocco, among others, including Israel, that pushed this warning against the Spanish government for two main reasons. Migration on the one hand, but on the other, because Pedro Sanchez in Spain and Donald Trump in the United States have not been able to reach a full understanding that would lead to greater military cooperation between the two sides amid the reconfiguration in West Asia that my colleague mentioned. Although when you look at the official figures, you can see that Spain's military spending has more than doubled over the past 2 or 3 years.

0: And so there isn't really such a major disagreement, but the Spanish government is not completely subject to Donald Trump's political and military dictates. And that's why I believe it is credible that Israel, the United States, and Morocco were the leading countries behind promoting this initial invasion.
1: Irenes, you pointed out that Morocco is the most loyal ally of the United States and Zionism in the region. Obviously, in terms of rhetoric, President Sanchez's position has been that, for example, Spain would not allow its military bases to be used to attack Iran. Or they asked him to increase military spending to 5%, and Sanchez refused in accordance with NATO's demands. In any case, we saw threats from both Trump and Netanyahu. Netanyahu went so far as to say, "Mr. Sanchez is slandering our soldiers." Obviously, Sanchez's position, whether sincere or not, whether the case may be of opposing an attack on Iran, of using the word genocide to condemn the genocide in Gaza and so on, some analysts believe this is part of Netanyahu and Trump's retaliation, to the point that Morocco has opened an avenue, a highway, named after the President of the United States. How do you see this as part of the equation?
2: ¿Cómo ves esto dentro de la ecuación?
3: Sí. Es sumamente importante.
4: Yes, it's extremely important because we're also at a time when the far right is making a resurgence. And the far right, unlike, for example, the left, has substantial funding. And that funding is going to support other far-right governments in different parts of the world, forming a bloc in which neoliberal models are reinforced even further, with a great deal of authoritarianism, structural violence, and many other things. And of course, governments that take even rhetorical positions, regardless of what they actually do, but especially when those positions are merely rhetorical, still need to show the world where they stand when faced with positions like this. Spain is indeed one of the governments that has supported, also in terms of international law, the defense of Palestine and has condemned this genocide. This, moreover, has been viewed very negatively by the Netanyahu government and his entire team, because it raises questions about how Europe, an apparently declining Europe that, according to them, needs to be replaced, is responding to these different positions that are not fully supporting them and are not serving the project of ethnic cleansing and the complete colonization of Palestine. In this sense, then, orchestrating, or rather exploiting, the crises currently underway is highly profitable for them.
1: Juan José Gutiérrez, you know a journalist who worked there for a television channel. Her name is Maria Garcia. I remember Maria Garcia talking to me about this phenomenon. She's Spanish. She worked in Los Angeles and she used to call it the other Tijuana. That's what they call what we're seeing there. But how much do you see a parallel with what they say Trump did with the caravans coming north toward the United States, passing through Mexico from Central America? Despite the very real need many people from those countries had to reach the United States, they were encouraged and organized for political purposes. Do you think something like that would be happening there, in your view, given what's happening with Morocco? It has happened before, it's happening again, but also considering that, for example, following the situation in the Strait of Hormuz, President Sanchez saw the need to reach a political agreement with Algeria, which does not have good relations with Morocco and supports the Polisario Front, which is seeking full independence for Western Sahara. So they even stopped sending gas through Moroccan territory, stopped paying for it, and stopped providing Morocco with the gas quota it had been consuming. So you have the situation where people are saying, wait a minute, what's wrong with this president of Spain? And the Spanish president's response was, well, we'll give you a share of our gas, the gas that comes from Algeria. In any case, there is a geopolitical issue here and geopolitical pressure that we cannot ignore. We cannot fail to say that, in my opinion, Zionism and the United States are behind all of this.
2: Sin la menor duda,
0: Rubén. Without the slightest doubt, Ruben, I think the model and the proof that manipulating migration flows works is right here in the United States, isn't it? With an incredible media apparatus, this had a very significant effect on the mood of the American electorate, which then had to be convinced that a migration invasion was indeed underway, with the deliberate aim of adversely, negatively, and strategically affecting the United States. And that contributed to a great extent to Donald Trump being the president of the United States today. Relating this to what we are discussing this morning, what happened with the mostly Moroccan immigrants who went to Ceuta, we can see that this same model of migration manipulation is being used because what remains of Europe's so-called democratic governments in England, Germany, France, Spain, and elsewhere is hanging by a thread, right? They're really on the brink. There are very important elections coming up soon in France where Macron will no longer be president, I believe. Germany is also facing many problems, and everything points to even more conservative sectors than those currently in power, who pretend to be Democrats, being the ones seeking and potentially taking power. And this is one of the strong cards that has already begun to be played, just as it was in the United States with Donald Trump and the American far right. And I think everything indicates that this is only one chapter in what is to come, where migration will be an important factor in the electoral outcomes we will see, not only in Spain, but throughout the rest of Europe as well.
1: Well, we're running out of time, folks. We could talk about this for hours, but I'd like to ask you both for some final comments. I don't know what your conclusion on this is. I think this goes much further. Some people say this is an experiment, a trial run for what's coming. It's going to happen again, and more attacks are on the way. And you mentioned the Abraham Accords, which we also have the Isaac Accords. The Isaac Accords are doing the same thing, but involving several countries that have signed this agreement in Latin America. I don't know. The outlook is very uncertain. Please give us some guidance as we wrap up.
4: Yes, well, to wrap up, I would like to emphasize that this migration strategy, which is launched and carried out geopolitically, as we've been discussing, takes advantage of the structural violence generated by neoliberalism internationally, around the world, but particularly in West Asia. In West Asia, neoliberal forms have been imposed since the 1980s through highly authoritarian means. This helps explain the strengthening of the monarchy in Morocco, and that in turn means the creation of entrenched circles of power. At the same time, this generates unimaginable levels of dispossession. And in this regard, I should point out that we're talking about countries like Morocco, as well as many countries in North Africa which have predominantly young populations, but are states that lack the capacity to employ their own people. So we have huge numbers of educated young people who are unemployed and of working age. And of course, this is then instrumentalized to carry out all these geopolitical reconfigurations. But this is nothing new, because we actually saw it in 2011 with the so-called Arab Spring, when popular social uprisings took place against these authoritarian regimes, which it should also be said were promoted and empowered by the very same occupying powers, above all the United States. But the ones who bear or pay the enormous cost are the societies themselves, the most marginalized populations. I'll leave it there.
1: And I would just add that Morocco has a project called Greater Morocco, paralleling the idea of Greater Israel. Morocco has its own project as well, and it, of course, wants to encompass Western Sahara, and I don't know, perhaps, what is known as Mauritania. In any case, there is this Greater Morocco project, and it has, in one way or another, left France paralyzed. France has had interests in the region and wants to recover them. Germany, because of the Holocaust, is committed to Israel, and in the end, isn't going to do anything. Meloni, who promised to expel, I don't know how many migrants, and so on, and now the elections are coming. And then there's President of the European Commission Ursula von der Leyen, who says, oh no, to make sure this doesn't happen again, we need to provide more economic assistance to the satrap of Morocco. He's a man who does nothing for his own people. Morocco is a dictatorship, a tyranny. Thank you very much, Irene Fuentes, and thank you very much to Juan José Gutiérrez.

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1: Thank you.

0: It is with the utmost honor and heartfelt appreciation that we welcome our esteemed guest, Haj Hasnain Rajab-Ali, a scholar, leader, and visionary whose name carries great respect and admiration across communities around the world. Born in Tanzania and now residing in Dearborn, Michigan, Haj Hasnain has long been a guiding light in Islamic education and thought. A distinguished graduate of the University of Colorado, he holds degrees in molecular biology and psychology, combining scientific intellect with profound spiritual insight. Formerly based in New York, he served as a principal of the Tawheed Institute and successfully led an internet company, exemplifying both academic and entrepreneurial excellence. Today, he continues his inspiring work as a principal of Wise Academy, a college prep school that provides students an intensive and holistic education paired with a high moral setting. He is also the director of Camp Daha, the world's first Muslim-owned camp located in Columbiaville, Michigan. It's a space devoted to nurturing faith, character, and community amongst our youth. Beyond his impressive accomplishments, Haj Hasnain has been pivotal in shaping English-speaking religious discourse in our communities as we know it today. He has brought clarity, eloquence, and intellectual depth to discussions of faith and morality in the modern age. We are deeply honored to have him with us this evening and profoundly grateful for his lifelong contributions to the growth and unity of our communities. Please join me in giving a warm welcome to our esteemed speaker, Haj Hasnain Rajab-Ali, with the loudest of your salawats.
1: أعوذ بالله من الشيطان الرجيم بسم الله الرحمن الرحيم الحمد لله رب العالمين الحمد لله الذي هدانا لهذا وما كنا لنهتدي لولا أن هدانا الله الحمد لله الذي أنزل الفرقان على عبده ليكون للعالمين نذيرا 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All praise belongs to Allah subhanahu wa ta'ala, and within this time I really appreciate this audience, and the subject obviously is about modesty. It's a very broad subject. I know that we usually tend to focus a lot on the hijab of women, but modesty is much broader, and hijab is one small component of the entire equation of modesty, and I'd like to describe it further. First and foremost, Allah created us on this earth and gave us the opportunity to participate in our self-elevation so that when we do enter paradise, it would not have been a freebie. As you know, if Allah were to place us in paradise and not on this transient earth, our value would be lowered. Many people ask, why didn't God just put me in paradise since He's so merciful? Why is He putting me on this earth where there's so much trials and tribulations and so many difficulties and we could potentially fail and enter hell? But first of all, to enter hell is very difficult. I just want you to know that. Okay, you can't enter hell easily. You really have to work hard to go to hell. I just want you to know that. Okay, we have been decreed and designed to enter paradise because Allah is very merciful. That's first thing. If you ever watch people in the Quran, the ones who will enter hell are the ones who worked hard. The Fir'auns, the Netanyahu's, our president today, they work hard to go to hell. Okay? And God is very merciful, subhanAllah. So therefore, He has placed us on this earth to participate. By giving us limited free will, Allah wants us to purify ourselves. As Sister Wahida mentioned, you know, قَدْ أَفْلَحَ الْمُؤْمِنُونَ. Successful is the believer, but she mentioned, of course, قَدْ أَفْلَحَ مَنْ زَكَّاهَا. The one who purifies themselves. And purity is part and parcel of لِيَبْلُوَكُمْ أَيُّكُمْ أَحْسَنُ عَمَلًا. To test you. He created death and life to test which of you is best in deeds. And this trial and tribulation on this earth has many facets. Okay, our recognition, first and foremost, of God's infinite mercy. For us to reject God after seeing the incredible, spectacular universe you and I exist in, And to simply negate it as an accidental event is purely preposterous, okay, to use that term. It's preposterous. Anybody who comes with such conclusions needs to seriously have a little bit of inner thought, because, listen, I don't want to go into a segue onto this, but whenever I've debated atheists, they're always angry with God. Even Richard Dawkins is angry with God. And I always chuckle when I see that, because I said, you guys insist he doesn't exist, and yet you're angry with him. Since when do you become angry with something that doesn't exist? So you know he exists, and that's where your problem is. You just don't know how to handle it, and you want to blame him. So when things are good, there is no God. But did you notice, by the way, the minute there's a tsunami, an earthquake, they blame God. But he doesn't exist. Huh. What a contradiction in life. So we're ever so quick in blaming each other. And Allah is saying that your first objective is to recognize my gift, which I gave you, which was that you were nothing, and I made you something. And I am so merciful that when I make something from nothing, that something remains eternally existent forever. There's one thing to come into existence and then stop existing. But once something comes into an existence, including insects, including animals, they will always remain eternally alive. Their souls will remain and continue to the next world. This is just a precursor to this conversation of modesty. So I want you to understand, when we tell each other that we must be modest, we have to understand the context of why modesty is such an important factor. Because in the modern world that we live in today, many people argue that when a woman doesn't wear hijab, she will say, listen, my heart is clean, I'm good, I don't indulge in illicit behavior, and you're forcing me to put this on, right? And they will argue. And I respect that. And when I see a sister not wearing hijab, I look at it as work in progress. You know, none of us are perfect in our prayers. None of us are perfect in our charity, in our faith. Majority of us don't even know Islam properly. And we were born Muslims. Some of the reverts who become Muslims know more about Islam than we do. And the FBI and the CIA, they even know more about Islam. Right? But it's okay, we'll leave that alone. The point I'm trying to say is our objective in life is to figure out the purpose of life. The purpose of life is that God is merciful. Allah says, وَلِذَٰلِكَ خَلَقَهُمْ. Why did Allah create me? Allah doesn't need me. Allah doesn't need the universe. Why did He create us? It's purely out of His mercy. That's the only reason. People say, no, Allah created me to be tested. No, no, no, that's not the reason Allah created me. No, Allah did not create me to be tested. Allah created me out of His mercy. And the result of His mercy

mercy is to be tested. Please understand that. It's extremely important to know this, the sequence of why Allah created me. For the idea that Allah created me to test me puts all kinds of reverse questions in my head, because why does Allah need to test me? What is God gaining? It's like a teacher testing a student. What's the teacher gaining in this test? So please understand that the necessity of God's mercy is the trial. And why the trial? Well, with this limited free will, God says, I could have put you in paradise, but your value would be less, because you will not have had any sweat equity in it. But when you

necessity of God's mercy is the trial. And why the trial? Well, with this limited free will, God says, I could have put you in paradise, but your value would be less because you will not have had any sweat equity in it. But when you struggle on this earth, and even a little good you turn towards God, that on that day we'll say, Alhamdulillah, الذي هدانا لهذا وما كنا لنهتدي لولا أن هدانا الله. Our Lord, thank you. Allah, thank you. Alhamdulillah, الذي هدانا. Thank you for guiding us to this. For if you didn't guide us to this, we wouldn't have made it. So Allah is indeed incredibly merciful in ensuring His creations enter paradise. And this is the conversation we need to have, that while we're looking at 8.5 billion people on earth, our obligation is to share this message to the rest of the world and to tell them that God is extremely merciful and the purpose of life is not simply to feed the refrigerator so that it can feed you. Many people in this world are living with depression, with all kinds of anxieties and mental health problems. It's because the system that we are living in right now has negated purpose in life. Children are born, they're fed into this frenzy of economics, right? The capitalist voracious animal, where capitalism just takes over and the oligarchs have taken the world today, and we're no longer having billionaires but trillionaires, as I mentioned. It's become absurd. And I don't care how much money you have, you can own the universe. If you have no peace in your heart, you're a loser. And I don't care how little you own, you have peace in your heart, you're a winner. It's just that simple. The Quran is addressing me in a balanced way, that you want to be a billionaire, a trillionaire, a quadrillionaire. In fact, Sulaiman was more than a trillionaire. Sulaiman, a prophet of God, was richer than all rich people on earth put together. Because he could control the wind, he spoke to the animals. Since when do any of these, Bill Gates, you know, the Ellisons, you think they can talk to any animals? They need to look in the mirror and talk to themselves first. They name their children with equations. Sulaiman alayhi salam, okay, even the insects recognized him. His quality was of a highest caliber. So Allah in the Quran is showing me, wealth is not a haram thing. And having beauty in this world is not a haram thing. Allah says, قُلْ مَنْ حَرَّمَ زِينَةَ اللَّهِ الَّتِي أَخْرَجِ لِعِبَادِي وَالطَّيِّبَاتِ مِنَ الرِّزْقِ. Who made the beauty of this world haram for you? Allah says, I didn't make it haram. But when you acquire it in the right way, use it for the right way, and disperse it in the right way. Otherwise, you will become a loser. Now, I don't care if whatever it is, if a human being hasn't spent time to know purpose of life, and how many institutions in the world we know, especially public schools, that has courses about purpose of life? You find our kids are so impulsive, if not compulsive, because they are just designed that the minute their hormones start triggering, you know, you just go out and fire away. It's just the freedom of expression. Islam doesn't limit our freedom. Islam says, manage your freedom. Freedom is essential. Imam Hussein alayhi salam went to Karbala to maintain freedom, you know, from the evildoers. So freedom in Islam is of the highest caliber. Not where you're freely exposing your body parts or using foul language because you're expressing yourself with freedom. That's not freedom. That's anarchy. Freedom is when you have this understanding that I am free to express myself. But if I go in the wrong direction, I will self-destruct. Therefore, I will not go there. When Allah protects me from eating wrongful things, drinking wrongful things, just think about it. In the Abrahamic faith, you know, people ask me, how do you know Islam, the religion you follow? How do you know it's right? I said, oh, I can spend all the time on earth and explain to you in the most vivid of ways as to why al-Islam, inna al-deena inda Allah al-Islam, the religion to Allah is al-Islam. Simple. If you and I were observers, you find in the Abrahamic faiths, they don't forbid alcohol except Islam. You want to see one of the most deadly instruments that is imbibed, that causes destruction in the family and society? It's alcohol. Jews and Christians don't forbid alcohol. Hindus don't forbid alcohol. All major religions don't forbid it. And you know this

this consumption is deadly. Quran directly addresses it as rijs. It's filthy. Allah says, avoid it. Now, when we talk about modesty and haya, my God, this is modesty. And God says, keep away from these bad things. Keep away from pork. It's harmful. Every scientist in the world knows trichinosis is a huge problem. Worms in the brain is caused because of pork. Pigs are not designed to be consumed. It's in the Bible, for God's sakes. Even Joel Osteen mentioned it in front of his whole audience of 50,000 people, and they booed him. So what has happened? Well, when God created us, he said, your objective in this world is that you can slip both ways. You can go towards me, or you can go, you know, you can come towards me, or you can slip. And therefore, I guide you. And the guidance comes through prophets, through imams, through the Quran, and of course, the built-in guidance, which is my fitrah, which is in me, which is the first thing when Allah says, وَنَفْسٍ وَمَا سَوَّهَا فَأَلْهَمَهَا فُجُورَهَا وَتَقْوَاهَا قَدْ أَفْلَحَ مَنْ زَكَّاهَا وَقَدْ خَابَ مَنْ دَسَّاهَا. I perfected this self in you, and I taught you wrong and right. Every human being, including an atheist, including an agnostic, including a Hindu, a Christian, a Jew, a Muslim, knows what is intrinsically ethically right and what is intrinsically ethically wrong. The whole human race knows to lie is not good, to cheat is not good, to be arrogant is not good, to be condescending is not good. Do you have to go to school to know that? No. But Allah says that's half of the equation. The other half requires role modelship. This is where the Prophet, Allah says, وَمَا أَرْسَلْنَاكَ إِلَّا رَحْمَةً لِلْعَالَمِينَ. We didn't send you but as a mercy upon all. وَإِنَّكَ لَعَلَىٰ خُلُقٍ عَظِيمٍ. And O Prophet, you have the best moral conduct. For you will be the role model for humanity. لَقَدْ كَانَ لَكُمْ فِي رَسُولِ اللَّهِ أُسْوَةٌ حَسَنًا. Indeed, the messenger is your best role model. Now, when we look at the messenger and his family, the Ahlul Bayt, what do we see? We see wisdom. We see submission. We see commitment. You understand? We see modesty in them. Many a times we ask that basic question. You know, kids come and ask me about smoking, for example. What's, you know, can I smoke shisha? I say, could you see the Holy Prophet doing it? And this child looks at me. Adult looks at me. One time there was a guy who had two shishas. One wasn't enough. He had two. I mean, if he had a third hand, he'd have a third. Couldn't get enough. he's a brother from our school, you know, from a Muslim, he's a follower of Ahlul Bayt. And I said to him, he says, you know, the Sharia, I don't know whether this is makruh or haram. I said, stop asking the Maharaja this question. Before you go there, Islam has a very fundamental principle that's built into us. We don't need to go to the Maharaja for this question. I'm going to ask you the question. He looks at me and I said, do you believe in the Prophet? He said, yes. I said, you're a Muslim? He said, yes. I said, could you see him doing this? And Allah is my witness. Not a second passed. He said, no. You know, sometimes you hold, you think, let me meditate, let me reflect, cogitate, introspect. I said, you didn't spend time. You just said no quickly. You're certain? You have no doubts? He said, no. I said, then what are you doing? Now, here's the classic shaitan answer. Classic. Brother, he's the Prophet. Please, don't compare me with him. So I looked at him and said, what should I compare you with, shaitan? Excuse me, astaghfirullah. I said, well, you don't want the perfect one. So should I go mediocrity? Do I go with the devil? I don't know what I should compare you with. Because it's God has made a huge mistake then. Because when he said the Prophet is my best role model, you're negating that. You're saying, no, he's not my best role model because I can't even compare myself to him. Then what good is the Prophet or the Imam? I asked a Catholic woman that question when she came and was talking to me about Islam and we got into the hijab issue. And I said, the Virgin Mary has a hijab. Why are you not wearing it? We've all been wearing it. She said, that's the Mother of God. You know, Mother of God meaning Jesus. I said, so what's your point? She says, oh, don't compare me with her. Classic shaitan's answer. We have this big iconic figure on a mantelpiece. We look at them, we bow, we worship, we put incense.

Please don't complain about that. Then what is that? Something imaginary? That's a fantasy? Like Ahlul Bayt, oh my God, Ahlul Bayt, they're so pure. Ya Allah, please, don't even compare me. Shaitan is right there. Uh-huh. That's you, all right. Yep, you're so filthy. Don't even think about them. Come on, join me in the bar. Right? Or strip it. Or drop it. Why? Because how dare I compare myself? Oh, you know, I committed some sins in my life. So I'm permanently damaged goods. When Allah says, قُلْ يَا عِبَادِيَ الَّذِينَ أَسْرَفُوا عَلَىٰ أَنفُسِهِمْ لَا تَقْنَطُوا مِنْ رَحْمَةِ اللَّهِ إِنَّ اللَّهَ يَغْفِرُ الذُّنُوبَ جَمِيعًا. Say to my worshippers that they've gone astray, don't lose hope in the mercy of God. إِنَّ اللَّهَ يَغْفِرُ الذُّنُوبَ جَمِيعًا. Indeed, Allah forgives all your sins. All my sins? You mean I'm not born damned and doomed to hell because of the sin of Adam? Allah says, never. I'm too merciful. So when religion is brought and modesty is brought, it should not be challenged with this understanding. If we don't understand what I just discussed, then yes, you and I should challenge every prescription of God. Why should I not eat? Like one brother said to me, brother, when I go to work, you know, they said, Sistani says you shouldn't sit on the same table with alcohol, you know. So I said to him, okay, so what do you do? And you notice, by the way, alcohol has become an instrument of shaitan in divisiveness, in taking us away from Allah, that even our economic pressures of people working as Muslims in non-Muslim environments where all generally meetings and business meetings are held around some kind of liquor and alcohol, and now you're threatened because if you don't join the establishment and indulge in the level of debauchery that they do, then you might lose your position. This is extremely important for you and I to identify. As Muslims, we must let the non-Muslims know that we vociferously reject this alcohol, even if it means for me to be fired. Because maybe one day on Judgment Day, God will ask you, why did you continue drinking? Because my believer warned you about it. But if you and I are going to be coy and quiet about it, and then the person keeps drinking because the Muslim is shameful to tell you because he's afraid of some economic reasons, then Allah will hold you and me liable on Judgment Day that you knew that this was bad. I remember I was in Florida. There was a man, you know, buying this man's hotel. This man was very wealthy. And he had a wall from one end to the other, hard liquor. So the guy is doing a transaction with my friend. And in the conversation, he said, hello. I said, can I ask you a question? He said, yeah. I said, do you drink all this? First of all, I asked him, what is all this? He said, this is liquor, hard liquor. I said, do you drink it? He turned behind and he said, yeah, sometimes. I said, can I give you an advice? And he's looking at me and I said, he looks at me and said, yes, I hope you don't mind. I said, I'd like to give you a little advice because you're my brother. I said, can you not drink it because it's poison? It's bad for your health, bad for your psyche. It's bad for your life. You know, I thought maybe he'd get angry, you know, and start throwing tirades at me. He looked at me, he says, nobody in my life ever told me that. You're the first person that told me that. I said, I really appreciate that. I mean, he didn't take umbrage to the fact that I told him not to drink. But rather, he said, I appreciate it. Because why should I be afraid just because he's a rich guy selling properties, he's got money, and he's got all this hard liquor? Should I not care for him? So we, in Islam, when Allah subhanahu wa ta'ala prescribes these rules and regulations, it is for our own good as a society. And Allah subhanahu wa ta'ala wants us to practice modesty. So this brother says to me, I sit on this table and my boss says, he says, I have to sit. I said, okay, so what did you do? You sat? He said, well, I had no option. I said, why? Because you were going to get fired? He said, yes. I said, okay. I accept that as a valid reason because you were under stress. I said, now let me ask you, your boss asks you to drink it. He pours it in a glass. He says, here, drink. So I looked at him and said, what will you do? He says, no, I won't drink it. I said, but you'll be fired. And he looks at me and said, I don't care. I said, so why is it when he pours it you don't care, but before that you care? By what standards do you draw your modesty rules that you go far enough into a bar until the guy offers you alcohol, then you make the decision that I'm ready to be fired? Why don't you make your decision early on and identify

yourself without having to become a subservient being of somebody because you're trying to make them feel good. Why don't you just let them know, I don't drink alcohol. I would gladly sit in a separate table, you know, and this is my rule. You know, I ran a school district for 3 years in the most Jewish community in Rybrook, New York. And all my employees were Muslims. This school was entirely predominantly Zionist Jewish community, extremely wealthy, Rybrook, New York. Some of you are familiar with this, right? In Westchester County. I ran the district for 3 years under the superintendent. And when I got hired, I said, I'm a Muslim. They said, you're independent. You will hire all the staff you want to work with you, because I was managing the technology of the whole institution. It was three campuses. I said, okay, no problem, but I will hire my staff. He said, and my Jewish friend, who was the board member, said, so you've hired Muhammad, you've hired Ali, you've hired Zahra, you know, okay, what else is left? I said, don't worry, there's a billion of us. Now, Jewish community, and the man is an ultra-Zionist. He said, I respect you. I said, I respect you. If we don't earn our wings, then let's be willing to get kicked. And the secretary of the superintendent was a very staunch Zionist. She knew I'm a Muslim, right? She's Jewish. She would call me in Ramadan, because I was on campus. She would say, come, your iftar is ready. I've prepared the tea and the cookies ready for you. In Christmas, they would give me a prayer mat. And every time there was a meeting, they would arrange it after prayer. The superintendent would tell me, we arrange it at this time because I know it's prayer time, you guys go to pray. I'm in a Jewish community that is very antithetical outside, you know, when it comes to the general principles of them seeing a Muslim. How is it that they gave me so much respect and honor? Because I believe we have to not be afraid to tell them. This conversation we're having is modesty. You might think this is promotion of Islam. It's not. This is modesty. So let me describe modesty from the Quran in many facets before I end. In Surah Al-Mu'minun, Surah number 23, Allah says, قَدْ أَفْلَحَ الْمُؤْمِنُونَ. Indeed, successful are the believers. الَّذِينَ هُمْ فِي صَلَاتِهِمْ خَاشِعُونَ. They approach prayer with a state of khushu. Khushu means they are connected with God and knowing the purpose and mission of life. And they are knowing that this prayer is gratitude towards the one who created them from nothing, the one who's given them this transient world to be tested and to raise their own standards and reject the negatives. And to appreciate that God is so merciful, that what better than to indulge in this prayer time? Gratitude. Who are they? Allah says, وَالَّذِينَ فِي صَلَاتِهِمْ خَاشِعُونَ وَالَّذِينَ هُمْ عَنِ اللَّغْوِ مُعْرِضُونَ. This is modesty. Who are humble in their prayers, who keep aloof from what is vain. When you and I talk, vain talk, gossip, talk about our money, show off, this is violation of modesty. Islam is a religion of modesty. Haya. Haya is just not covering. Haya is not covering my private parts. Haya is in speech, in my demeanor, in my transactions, in my actions. It's all part of haya. Now watch what it says. Who are they? وَالَّذِينَ هُمْ لِلزَّكَاةِ فَاعِلُونَ. They give charity. Modesty, that's modesty. And وَالَّذِينَ هُمْ لِفُرُوجِهِمْ حَافِظُونَ. They guard their private parts. Now here, Allah describes, as was recited here in Surah An-Nur, where Allah describes private parts for men are different than the private parts for women. وَلَا يُذْنِينَ زِينَتَهُنَّ. Do not display your ornaments, Quran says, to the women, because women have a different physiology than men. And when Allah prescribes hijab on a woman, there's a deeper reason which I'm going to touch on briefly. Now Allah says, إِلَّا عَلَىٰ أَزْوَاجِهِمْ أَوْ مَا مَلَكَتْ أَيْمَانُهُمْ فَإِنَّهُ غَيْرَ مَلُومِينَ. Look at how this, the Quran is magnificently describing. Honestly, I've read the Bible, the Bhagavad Gita, the Sanskrit, I've read the Torahs. Honestly, with all due respect, no book in the world has the elegance and the directness of bringing the religion of God in its purest form than this book, the Quran. 100%. And I can stand

in public and debated, and it's going to be impossible for anybody to defeat it. Now, what does Allah say? I'll just read the English part very quickly. Except for their mates and whom the right hand possesses. Meaning, cover your private parts except for your spouses. Then, whoever seeks to go beyond that, these are the ones who have exceeded the limits. And who are they? وَالَّذِينَ هُمْ لِأَمَانَاتِهِمْ وَعَهْدِهِمْ رَاعُونَ The ones who are keepers of trusts and their covenant. Meaning, I promise you, you gave me a secret, I'm not going to share it. This is also modesty. Where I become a preserver of secrets. And those who guard on their prayers. These are the ones who are the heirs whom shall inherit paradise. They shall abide therein. And certainly we created man of an extract of clay. And then the verse changes and talks about humanity from a different angle. So, when you look at modesty in Islam, it has many facets. All of it are part and parcel designed to keep me upright so that I don't go astray. Women are prescribed with the hijab. People ask the question, why has Allah prescribed this head covering? By the way, some people argue that there's no mention in the Quran about the head covering. I just want to beg to differ that. Khimar in Arabic means head covering. Khumurahunna is head covering, please. Now, in the surah that was in the verse that was recited in Surah An-Nur, Allah says that they must cover themselves except for their fathers, their uncles, right? What is the exception then? When there is a rule and then you're given an exception, what are you allowed to remove in front of your father, if not the head covering? Because everything else, you can't. You can't display yourself in front of your father, your uncle. So the only thing Quran is talking about is the head covering. Now, when we talk about it, it's because women are the mothers of our children. They are the source of the generations of humanity. And Islam takes a very careful perspective on that. That the children of society make up the society. If the mothers are adulterated, then the children most likely will be adulterated. And here it's a very fine line when you study, because the Quran actually addresses it that after post-childbearing years, Allah says it's not obligatory on you to put the head covering, but it is better if you do, the Quran says. So that injunction of hijab is to protect society at the nuclear level to ensure that the children born are born of pure kinds. For when a woman puts a hijab, honestly, when I see a woman wearing hijab, I see her carrying the flag of Islam. The flag bearer is the strongest person in the army. You'll never notice whoever carries the flag. You know, Abbas alayhi salam was Alamdar, right? Imam Ali alayhi salam was the flag bearer. He used to carry the flag in Khaybar. He carried the flag all the way into the fortress. The strongest people are the flag bearers. And the flag of modesty in Islam is the hijab. The irony is that the Abrahamic faiths had it, they discarded it. Why? You know, Richard Carrier, who I debated as an atheist, made an interesting comment when he attended my first debate with Dan Barker here at the Imam Ali Center in Queens. He said, when I entered this debate, I noticed men were separated from women. He actually makes that notation online. You can read it. He said, I was a bit annoyed. I was annoyed because they are preventing me from my pleasure of looking at women. Listen to an atheist speaking his heart. He says, you're preventing me from indulging. A sister once came to me and said, brother, if I wear hijab, everybody looks at me. The men look at me. I said, sister, if you don't wear hijab, men don't look at you. When don't men look at you? Men look at you regardless, whether it's with hijab or without. Men, their most dangerous tool is the eye. That's the most dangerous. And you connect, you're in trouble. Quran says, قُلْ لِلْمُؤْمِنِينَ يَغُضُّ مِنْ أَبْصَارِهِمْ Say to the believing men that they lower their eyes. This is the most dangerous entity. And Quran puts that injunction on the men and says, lower it. But here's an atheist telling me that I entered an Islamic center and I didn't have that freedom to feast my eyes on a woman. Now, what does that mean? You find even people who don't
practice

Islam or outside of Islam or non-Muslims will tell you that when a man looks at a woman indecently, it's an evil thought. Now, Shaytan said to Allah, فَبِعِزَّتِكَ لَأَغْوِيَنَّهُمْ أَجْمَعِينَ. By your authority, I will beguile them all. And one of the means of Shaytan is to divide and conquer, cause us lack of faith, and strip the purity of our family. Karbala was a great example that the ones who massacred Imam Hussein, the leaders on the other side that did the massacring, they all came from very, very filthy families. Their mothers were indecent. Their children were illegitimate. And social scientists study that when a child is born illegitimately, they're usually marginalized because the parents didn't have a contract to have this child. And whenever you produce anything out of contract, it's a different perspective than when you produce something in a contract. It's just a psychological thing. And parents sometimes take it out on the children or they ignore them. And these children become very vicious in their ways. They lose faith. And if a parent is indulgent in that kind of khabith attitude, then the chances are that that tree is going to produce rotten fruits anyway. So when we look at Islam, and Allah is saying to us, guard yourselves. It's not prohibitive. Christiane Amanpour is asking one of the parliamentary members of the Islamic Republic, he says, what is this you're wearing? And she goes into defense. I say, why do you have to go into defense? Just tell her, God has prescribed this. It's good for humanity. I attest to the fact that I'm a Muslim, and every time I travel and I see a sister, even at the airport when I get out of my plane, and I see a sister wearing hijab, she's telling me silently, but loudly to me, that, hey, you, Hassanain, lower your eyes, be modest. That hijab is the power of that flag tells me, a man, that, hey, lower your eyes, have dignity, have modesty. There's a lady in Michigan who was at Target wearing full abaya. Sister next door said, salamu alaikum. She wouldn't say alaikum salam. Salamu alaikum. She wouldn't say alaikum salam. She was, oh, she said, maybe this lady is deaf. Providence has it that they do shopping, and subhanAllah, as they're checking out, they're back at the same register. So the lady says, hello. And this, our sister says, hello, but I said salam to you before you didn't. She says, oh, I'm not a Muslim. She says, you're wearing the full abba. She says, I know, I'm a psychologist. And I wear this because men don't bother me. And she was so stunned. She says, I'm not a Muslim, but I wear this because it works. Now, when we look at all the prescriptions that Allah in the Quran, in Surah Ahzab, verse 59, says, يَا أَيُّهَا النَّبِيِّ قُلْ لِأَزْوَاجِكَ وَبَنَاتِكَ وَنِسَاءِ الْمُؤْمِنِينَ يُذْنِينَ عَلَيْهِنَّ مِنْ جَلَابِبِهِنَّ ذَلِكَ أَدْنَى أَنْ يُعْرَفْنَ فَلَا يُؤْذَيْنَ. Listen to the verse. O Messenger, say, قُلْ لِأَزْوَاجِكَ, your wives, وَبَنَاتِكَ, your daughters, وَنِسَاءِ الْمُؤْمِنِينَ, and the believing women, that they don upon themselves a jalabiyya. This is better for them so that they are recognized. You know, we say hijab is so I don't get recognized. That's not the impetus of the Quran with hijab. The impetus of the Quran, of hijab in the Quran, is that so that the woman is recognized. You know how women wear black so that nobody sees them? Actually, Allah is saying, no, wear it any color you want, but you should be seen. And you arafna, in the verse, the word is arafa. You arafna means to be seen in an elevated way, in a dignified way. And yu'rafna in Arabic means when you see somebody in a dignified way. Fala yu'udhayna. Therefore, you are not bothered. Now, is that a bad thing? Do I need to go into defense? Is it taking a step backwards when it comes to modesty? No, the protection of the nuclear family and to produce good children in the world who will become upright models, role models for society, requires this kind of protectionism at the very root level. So we're not trying to shove religion down people's throats, but please understand the gravity. And it doesn't take much. I remember a 15-year-old girl came and asked me, brother, I'm not convinced about hijab. I said, well, you're 15 years old. You're just beginning to experience life. I don't blame you. I said, but I'm going to ask you a question. Imagine this question you just asked me was asked by your daughter in the future, who's 15 years old. Inshallah, Allah will give you a daughter. And she looks at

I mean, I said, how will you answer her? And she looked at me for about 10 seconds. She said, I'm convinced. I don't need any more arguments with you. She stood up and walked away. And I was thinking, why was she convinced? Because when you're 15 years old, your perspective in life is different. But when you're a mother and your daughter is being pursued by a male who's not legitimate, you know, have you seen those chickens? The mother chicken will come after you when you go to the towards the chick. Chicks, she will, or the bear, you go near the baby bears, they'll tear you apart. That's how this girl felt. She said, oh, I see the difference. I said, you won't see it now, but tomorrow you will see it, and it may be too late. So we just have to be pragmatic and practical. It's not a prohibitive rule in Islam. And we have to look at ourselves and see, where do we stand? What do I want to do in my life? Once you identify, it's not about feeling stress about men having to dress a certain way and women having, even the commingling between male and female in our universities, please be very careful how you converse with the opposite gender. Many times, oh, she's just my study partner. You know, we get together and we study all day. I said, is she your sister? I said, no. I said, well, what do you do? I said, we're just studying together. I said, be very careful. What's wrong? Everybody does it. All the guys do it. The girls do it. I said, if you calculate the level of indecency that is perpetuated in our societies today, and it's not a secret, in my university, I watched it with my own eyes. When Allah says, separate, be careful, look, lower your eyes and manage a distance, because all you need is a little spark. And the next thing, you're a different creature. Okay, there's a story of, you know, the Prophet's nephew was on a camel, very handsome, you know, Ibn Abbas, Abdullah ibn Abbas was a very handsome young boy. And the messenger had just done his Hajj, and he is now on a camel, and Abdullah is next to him, his nephew. And a very pretty young girl on a camel comes and asks the Prophet questions. So all three of them are on a camel, looking at each other. And because Abdullah is a very handsome young boy, and she is a very pretty young girl, they got connected, the eye to eye. You know, you start having all kinds of connections. And she's asking questions, the Prophet is answering, he is noticing there's something else happening. So the messenger gently takes his stick, he used to carry a stick, he never used it, but he carried it as a sign of authority. And he touches the cheek of Ibn Abbas and pushes it. And says, don't look, perchance shaitan will overtake you. Now, is that bad? I said, oh brother, you stop me from having an opportunity. No. If you study relationships, people will think that, you know, I should live with somebody for 10 years before I get married. It doesn't work. 99% of people who do early dating never get married. That's a whole conversation, inshallah, we can have in the Q&A session. But I want to conclude on this, that Allah subhanahu wa ta'ala has placed us on this earth to be tested, and it's very, very simple that for us, for haya to work, there's something else that's needed. You might ask, what will make my haya, my modesty work? I want to conclude with this. Jibreel comes down and gives Adam three choices. This is in Usul al-Kahfi. Jibreel comes down and says to Adam alayhi salam, he says, God is giving you three choices. Choose one. One was aql. The second one was haya. The third was deen. Three options. Intellect, way of life, deen, and modesty. So my religion, right? My belief system, my modesty, and my intellect. Allah says to Jibreel, Adam, choose. Adam says, I want aql. I want intellect. So Jibreel says to the other two, and this is a metaphor, but it's real. He says to Deen and Haya, leave, go. Go. Adam has chosen one. Drop the other two. And both reply to Jibreel, we cannot leave. And Jibreel says, why not? He says, God commanded us that wherever aql is, we must be. So notice Adam took all three, but he took the right one first, which was aql. If intellect works and I understand the purpose in life,

0: and I see my future, then all these satanic suggestions that come that are temporal will be eradicated. And I remember one thing that I used in college. Everybody used to ask me, why don't you date girls? You know, why? What's wrong with you? Are you okay? I said, well, I don't know what I'm going to do with this girl. She said, well, go take her out. I said, then what do I do with her? She said, what do you mean? You know, what are you talking about? I said, okay, I'll take her out to eat. Maybe go watch a movie, you know, in the dark. Then what? She said, it doesn't matter. You like her. I said, that's what Shaitan says. What do I do then? Because now I'm attracted to her. You think I want to drop her home alone? Here comes illegitimacy now. So every time there was this opportunity, I said to myself, what am I going to do with it? When people ask me, you know, I just fell in love with this girl. I said, when's the wedding? They look at you, huh? Wedding? That's a taboo word. Wedding. Marriage. You ever date a girl and you say, I'd like to marry you? She'll just run away. So in the modern world, and even in the past, people who want to indulge in satanic activities do not consider marriage in the equation. Whereas Allah in the Quran, in that same surah, says, وَأَنْكِحُوا الْأَيَامَ مِنْكُمْ وَالصَّالِحِينَ مِنْ عِبَادِكُمْ وَإِمَائِكُمْ. Marry your unmarried ones. Why? Because the minute you put a contract, the generation is protected and purified. You indulge in all kinds of misbehavior, you're going to be left with a scar that each subsequent scar will become more difficult to sustain a future long-term marriage. May Allah give us the tawfiq, inshallah, to understand the gravity of what you and I have to perform on this earth in this short time. And in no time, our teenagers will become adults. And in no time, they will become parents. And in no time, they will become grandparents. And in no time, you will be buried, I will be buried, and we will be forgotten. Please know that. Okay, this world is too quick. So let's figure this out in the 100-year span. And say in that 100th year, where do I want to be if God gives me the 100 years? Where do I want to be? And everything on that 100th year is predicated in the selection of now, not tomorrow. Shaitan is a master of telling you, forget it, tomorrow. We'll deal with it tomorrow. Right now, just be impulsive. You said, no, I'm a believer in God, and my Lord cares for me, that even forbade me alcohol. He forbade me to speak bad language. He forbade me indecency. He forbade me to have illegitimate children. What benefit is it to God, if not for me? May Allah bless you. 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
0: All praise belongs to Allah, Lord of all the worlds.
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0: The All-Beneficent, the All-Merciful. Master of the Day of Retribution. You alone do we worship, and to you alone do we turn for help. Guide us on the straight path. The path of those whom you have blessed. 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

0: For 60 years, Tanfoam has been part of the dreams, comfort, and lives of Tanzanians. Generations have changed, times have changed. But one thing has remained the same, the assurance of a good night's sleep. Today, this legacy of excellence has earned Tanfoam official recognition as a super brand. From cities to villages, Tanfoam is ours. We trust it. It has raised generations. The people of Tanzania have spoken. There is only one mattress. Tanfoam. It supported our grandparents, and today their grandchildren still sleep on it.
1: 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Before we speak about tonight's lecture, I'd like to dedicate the lecture tonight to all of the shuhada in Gaza, and in particular to Dr. Rifat Al-Arir. Dr. Rifat Al-Arir was assassinated yesterday by the Israeli regime in Gaza. And Dr. Rifat was not only a professor, he was a teacher, he was a thinker, and he was a poet. We know that one of the goals of the Israeli regime is to carry out genocide in Gaza. And they're pursuing a strategy of making Gaza uninhabitable. They have used a number of terms to describe what they are doing. Recently, they say that they are thinning out Gaza, which is another term of genocide, another term for ethnic cleansing of the Palestinians. However, you find that from the middle of October, they have been pursuing this strategy where they are bombing all of the institutions that you would need, all of the structures that you would need to make life habitable, to make civilized life possible in Gaza. So, for example, they have been bombing hospitals. Initially, when they bombed the Al-Ahli hospital, we were very much shocked at it. But now we see that it is very common for them to bomb all of the hospitals and make them uninhabitable. In fact, even leaving babies who are in NICU care in the hospitals to die alone by themselves, and later, after many days, to be discovered by people who came back to that hospital. They've been bombing schools and universities. And what's interesting is that by the 11th of October, they had already started to bomb the Islamic University of Gaza. We know that they are bombing the electrical grid, they are making water flow impossible, they are making a lot of things impossible. In fact, I heard today that they bombed one of the oldest mosques, oldest masajid in Gaza, which was a heritage site, and now it simply doesn't exist anymore. I think only one minaret is standing. Okay? However, you find that the spirit of the people is not carried in the buildings. It's not carried in the hospital or in the building of the

school. The spirit of the people is carried in the hearts of the people. It is carried in the hearts of the mu'minin. And the spirit of the people is carried in the hearts of their thinkers, of their scholars, of their teachers, of their poets, of their storytellers. They carry the aspirations of that people. They carry the goals of that people. They have inherited these aspirations from their predecessors. And now they are passing it on. The teachers are infusing this aspiration into the next generation, into the children. And therefore you see that Israel has now started to assassinate and to attack and to kill the thinkers of Palestine, the scholars of Palestine, the poets of Palestine, the professors of Palestine. And Dr. Rifat was one such professor. He infused his students with resilience, with perseverance, with freedom, with the sense of dignity, with a sense of confidence, with a sense of hope. You find that a lot of people, after he passed away, they came and said, this professor, he was young. This professor recognized me at the age of 15. And from the age of 15, he encouraged me to write. One of the first things that Dr. Rifat established in Gaza was an initiative and a project to bring literacy to the people of Gaza. He wanted every child to know how to read and write. And he would encourage them to tell stories. He would encourage them to communicate. He was a professor in English literature. Okay? He took raw minds and he converted them into critical thinkers. Okay? So encourage them to write their stories. And he would say, if you don't tell your story, you're leaving behind a vacuum for somebody else to occupy and tell your story on your behalf. So tell your story, okay? And there are unconfirmed reports that 2-3 days before they assassinated him, the Israeli regime called him. And he was seeking refuge in one of the refugee centers where there are men, women, children, elderly, injured people. And they said, we are going to assassinate you. So he left the refugee center because he knows that they have no ethics. They have no red lines. And he left the refugee center because he didn't want anybody else to be killed, and he took his family home or to the home of his sister. And they bombed that home yesterday, killing him and 6 members of his family. He has a very beautiful poem that he penned because I was following him, reading him on Twitter, even before he was assassinated. There's a very beautiful poem that he has pinned on his Twitter page. I'd recommend you to go and read it. It's in English. But let's remember all of the shuhada of Gaza, in particular, the thinkers, the poets, the scholars, the doctors, and the teachers and professors, in particular, Dr. Rifat, by reciting Isra Fatiha for them. Bismillahir Rahmanir Rahim. Alhamdulillahi Rabbil Alameen. Rahmanir Rahim. 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Iyaka na'budu wa iyaka nasta'in. Ihdina as-siratal mustaqim. Siratal ladhina an'amta 'alayhim, ghayril maghdubi 'alayhim waladdallin. Our topic is a young Muslim's guide to social media. And this evening, I'd like to speak to parents. And I'd like to speak about parenting for social media. And I know that perhaps this is addressed to the parents, but I'm sure that even our youngsters will have a lot to take away, inshallah, from today's presentation. As parents, whenever our children undertake a new stage in their lives, we always want to be there. And we want to guide them in the new stage of their lives. And we want to make sure that they are going to be successful. We want to make sure they're not going to harm themselves. And we also want to make sure that they are not going to harm others. So for example, when our children turn 16 years of age and they're ready to sit behind the steering wheel of a car, as a parent, we become very concerned. And we want to be sitting right next to them as they start driving for the

the first time, because we want them to be good drivers. We want to make sure they're not going to do something by which they harm themselves, and they're not going to do something by which they harm others, right? So getting onto social media is also an important step in the life of our children. If we are careful when we put our children on the highway, we should also be careful when we put our children on the information highway. Okay? It's our duty and responsibility to guide them on how to navigate the information highway. Now, this evening, I want to share with you four important principles.

So we're going to break down our conversation this evening into four important principles. The first principle is time management. As parents, it's very important for us to define how much time our children are going to be spending on the screen and how much time they're going to be spending on social media. And I know that sometimes I repeat this message quite a bit, but I'm always astounded when I speak to the youth and the children in our community, and I ask them how much time they are spending on social media. They're spending so much time on social media and so much time on the screen that sometimes I notice that even when they come in the Husainiyah and there is a program happening, they're not able to separate themselves from their screen. Or sometimes even when I'm playing basketball with them or I'm trying to play basketball with them, they're not able to concentrate between the basketball, the ball itself, and the screen that's in their hands. So I want to share with you, as parents, a research that was carried out in Japan. In this particular research, they first look at the screen usage of one-year-olds, children who were of the age of one. How much time are they spending on the screen? And then they looked at their development at the age of 2 to 4, so their development between the ages of 2 and 4. And they found that there is a relationship. And the relationship is that the more time they spent on the screen at the age of 1, it resulted in greater delay in their language skills and also a greater delay in their problem-solving skills. Okay? When children are growing up, we see that the children are playing. And we think that the play of children is vain, right? That children just play for the sake of playing. What we don't realize is that whilst children are playing, they're learning a lot of things. In fact, we have a hadith from the Holy Prophet. The Prophet of Allah says in this hadith, "Da' ibnaka yal'ab sab'a sinin." Let your child play for the first 7 years. So when children are running, the children are playing, the children are interacting with different objects, the children are interacting with different people, they're curious, they're experimenting, they're taking pots and pans and they're banging those pots and pans. We think of it as pointless and vain, right? What we don't realize is that their brains at that time have something called plasticity. The more they use their brain, the more it grows. And the less they use it, the less it grows. So if they are talking to people, it's not only they're learning communication skills, the communication centers of the brain are growing. The connections are being made. When they're fighting with their peers, and then they're resolving their fights, they're not only picking up how to resolve conflicts, but that part of the brain, which is responsible for social development, that part of the brain is growing. Okay? And so it's really important that we allow our children to play. And when they spend a lot of time on the screen, it's taking away all of these opportunities for growth. Okay? So first and foremost, I want to remind us that even the Canadian Pediatric Association, they say that for the first 2 years of life, from ages 0 to 2, children should have how many hours of screen time? Zero. 0 hours of screen time. From the ages of 2 to 5, they say that children should not have more than 1 hour of screen time. But if you want to take it from me, I say no more than 20 to 30 minutes of screen time. More than that is too much for them. And then ages 5 and above, they say children should not have more than 2 hours of screen time. But if you want to ask me, I tell you no more than 40 minutes to 1 hour of screen time. Okay? And that's not just for children. Even as they turn into teenagers, one of the things we're noticing is that the more time we spend on the screen, it's taking time away from some very important activities in life. Activities like sleep. You'll notice that some teenagers

Whenever you meet with them, they are sleepy. Activities like exercising, activities like prayer, activities like spending time with family, activities like doing their homework and completing their assignments, activities like reading, screen time is taking away from these activities. So one is time management. The second one is gradual exposure. As parents, we have a duty and a responsibility to make sure that we gradually expose our children to social media according to their age and according to their capacity. So one of the things we have learned is that the human brain, it gradually develops. The human brain is very different from the brains of animals. Most animals, their brains are going to develop in the wombs of their mothers. The human being is different. The human being, most of brain development happens after the human being is born. Now, they used to think that the human brain used to develop in the first 3 years of life, and then it doesn't develop after that. Now we're finding out that the human brain develops all the way to the age of 18. Actually, now we know it is developing all the way to the age of 25. Okay. Then what they find out is that by the age of 13, the emotional centers of the brain have developed. So the amygdala and the hippocampus, they have developed. These are the emotional centers of the brain. By the age of 13, a teenager will have a whole range of emotions, and they are able to express a whole range of emotions. So you will see a teenager at the age of 13, they can be very, very sad, almost depressed. They can have high levels of anxiety. They can be really stressed out. And sometimes they can even have outbursts of anger, right? Because the emotional center of the brain has developed. What has not yet fully developed is the frontal cortex. And the frontal cortex is what really separates us from other animals. This is what gives us the higher thinking powers. The frontal cortex is what is responsible for critical thinking, for future planning, for considering the consequences of our actions, for making us stop and think when we're supposed to stop and think. Well, the frontal cortex does not develop until 18 years of age, fully develop. Okay? So what does that mean? That means that between the ages of 13 and 18 are some of the most critical ages in the life of a teenager. They have a plethora of emotions, but they don't necessarily have the ability to control a plethora of emotions. Your role as parents also becomes very important. Sometimes parents tell me at that age we become friends with our children. That's good. But more than friends, the children need a guide. They need a compass. They need somebody who can help them to understand and to manage the emotions that they are experiencing. Now, why is this important to us? This is important to us because we know now that social media exposes our children to very high levels of emotions. We know today that social media is responsible for a number of mental health issues. It exposes children to high levels of sadness, depression, to the point of suicidal thought. It exposes children to high levels of fear and anxiety, high levels of stress, high levels of low self-esteem, and sometimes high level of happiness and also high level of anger as well. About 2 years ago, there was a report published in the Wall Street Journal. And this report was published after they spoke to a whistleblower. A whistleblower is somebody who works in the company and shares confidential information from that company. Okay? There was a whistleblower from Facebook, now it's called Meta. Okay? And he came out and said that 2 years ago, so meaning in 2019, there was an internal study carried out in Facebook. Now, Facebook owns Facebook, Meta owns Facebook, it owns Instagram, and also, I believe, Snapchat. Okay? And back then, they had already realized that their algorithms, the way they had organized or they had programmed their social media platforms,

It was resulting in significant mental health issues for teenagers, right? For example, by that time they knew that if a girl had body image problems and she went onto Instagram, one in three girls, 33% of them, would have a greater body image problem. It would exacerbate their problem, okay? They also realized that many of the teens who go onto Instagram and they end up getting depression or they end up getting anxiety directly blamed Instagram and Facebook for their depression and for their anxiety. Their research that they did not want to share, and they still have not done absolutely anything about it, Mark Zuckerberg went into Congress and he said 2 years ago that we're developing an Instagram now for children under the age of 13. Yeah. Their internal study showed that 13% of girls who had suicidal thoughts in Britain blamed Instagram directly for those suicidal thoughts. So what's happening over here is that at a very young age, our children are being exposed to something that elevates their emotions, right? Exposes them to depression, exposes them to anxiety, exposes them to anger when they don't have the ability to control it, when they don't have the ability to manage it. We really have to understand this point. Let me give you an example here. It's like you give solid food to a child who is less than 6 months old. It's not that the child does not know how to eat the solid food. This child does not have the capacity to digest the solid food, okay? When we're exposing our children at a very young age to social media, it's not that they don't know how to manage emotions. It's that the capacity for managing emotions has not yet developed within them. We're almost setting them up for failure. Now, I want to quote for you or read for you a hadith from the Holy Prophet, Hadrat Muhammad Mustafa, sallallahu alayhi wa alihi. He says in this hadith, حَقُّ الْوَلَدِ عَلَىٰ وَالِدِهِ, the right of a child, a son, on his father. So we have a number of hadith like this. Some of these ahadith, they mention the spiritual rights of a child upon the father. For example, he should give him a good name. He should discipline him in a good way. He should teach him the Quran. This hadith tells us that your children, they need life skills. And they have a right over you that you should teach them the right, the life skills. Okay? So, حَقُّ الْوَلَدِ عَلَىٰ وَالِدِهِ, four of them. أَن يُعَلِّمَهُ الْكِتَابَ, the father should teach them how to read and write. Kitaba, writing. وَالسِّبَاحَ, and swimming. وَالرِّمَاحَ, and archery. So take them to the shooting range. And the last one, وَأَلَّا يَرْزُقَهُ إِلَّا طَيِّبًا, that he will not provide him anything except that which is طَيِّب. طَيِّب means wholesome. طَيِّب is different from halal. Something can be halal, but it's not tayyib. For example, a lot of candy can be halal, but a lot of candy is not tayyib for the child. It's not wholesome. It has harms for the children. It has negative effects upon the children. Well, similarly, when we give information to them, we give knowledge to them, we expose them to the world, we have to make sure it is tayyib not only for the body, but it is tayyib for the mind and tayyib for the soul as well. So in my opinion, children who are still at elementary school, I don't think they have a need to be on social media. And I know that's going to make me a little bit unpopular, but that's okay. Even children who are entering middle school, I don't think they have a need to be on all the platforms on social media. From Instagram, well, they don't use Facebook anymore, but Instagram, TikTok, Discord, Snapchat.

at, right? Slowly, we have to expose them if they need to be exposed, and then we have to manage that exposure. Which brings us to the third principle for today. And the third principle, the first one was time management. The second one was gradual exposure. The third one is we have to educate our children on social media. And we have to educate them about the risks of social media. And we also have to educate them about how to manage their consumption of social media. One of the assumptions that we make as parents is that if we know something, then our children also know it as well. If I know the importance of something, then my child also knows the importance of it because they are a part of my family. And we don't realize that our children have not lived the way we have lived, and they have not experienced the things that we have experienced, and they have not learned the things that we have learned. We have to pass on those values to them. One of our responsibilities in life, brothers and sisters, is to teach our children how to live life, to develop life skills, to face the challenges of life, and to face them by maintaining our values and our morals. Okay? We have to recognize the vulnerabilities of our children. One of the most beautiful examples that we have in the Quran is the example of Prophet Ya'qub and Prophet Yusuf. Okay? So this conversation between Prophet Ya'qub and Prophet Yusuf is a beautiful conversation. Prophet Yusuf sees a dream. In this dream, he sees that 11 stars, the sun, and the moon are all prostrating to him. The next morning when he wakes up, he's very excited about this dream. Now, the Quran does not tell us how old he was. But the Mufassirin, they assume that he was 12, 13, 14 years of age. So he's just becoming a teenager now. And he wakes up in the morning and he realizes this dream is a very special dream. He also realizes that this dream is telling me that I am going to be a very special person. So perhaps in his excitement, he goes to his father, Prophet Ya'qub. And he says, Ya Abati, my dear father, Inni ra'aytu ahada ashara kawkaban wash-shamsa wal-qamara ra'aytuhum li sajidin. I saw 11 celestial bodies. I saw the sun and the moon. I saw them prostrating to me. So now Prophet Ya'qub can perhaps see the excitement of a young man, right? He has this piece of information, and maybe he wants to share it, right? In social media, one of the things we like to do is share, talk about our lives, okay? So maybe Yusuf alayhi salam wants to share it with his brothers, share it with his family. So look at how Ya'qub is speaking to his child now. He says, Ya Bunayya, my dear son, you know, even before I tell you the interpretation of this dream, I have to tell you something very important. I have to tell you that لا تقصص رؤياك على إخوتك فيكيدوا لك كيدا. Do not narrate this story to your brothers, lest they plot a plot against you. إن الشيطان للإنسان عدو مبين. Surely Shaytan is a very clear enemy for mankind. Imagine for a moment, what is Ya'qub telling Yusuf? He's telling Yusuf, you're young. You may not think that other people become jealous because you still haven't experienced jealousy perhaps. But I want you to know that other people may become jealous. And you may not think that other people could harm you out of their jealousy because you are very young and very innocent right now. But I am telling you from experience that other people, when they become jealous, فَيَكِيدُوا لَكَ كَيْدًا, they will plot a plot against you. And you may not think, O Yusuf, that your own brothers could harm you. But Yusuf, I'm telling you, other than your brothers, there is also another actor on the scene. And that actor's name is Shaytan. You know, Yusuf alayhi salam, they say, he had a lot of trust in his brothers. And he took a lot of pride in his brothers. The narration says that when they were putting Yusuf into the well, and they were going to leave him the whole night in the well, Yusuf was laughing.
So the brothers say to him, "This is

It's not a time for you to laugh. We are going to be leaving you at the bottom of the well. And tonight, nobody is staying back with you. And he said, you know why I'm laughing? He said, I'm laughing because I always used to think to myself that a young man who has 10 strong brothers, like I have strong brothers, who could harm me and who could hurt me? And today I see the very same people whom I thought were going to protect me, those very same people are harming and hurting me. Right? Person takes message from this in life. Okay? So Prophet Yaqub is telling Yusuf, you may not think your brothers will hurt you, but there is shaitan behind them who may instigate them to hurt you. This is a conversation that Yaqub is having with his son Yusuf. When we put our children on social media, we have to be ready to have many, many, many conversations with them. There are many experiences that we have that they do not have. For example, let me ask you, do you think our children understand that when you share something on social media, what is the impact and risk of it? That when you share something on social media, it is no longer private. When something is put online, it is now public. Sometimes our children may think, but I'm just snapping it. And after 3 to 5 seconds, it is going to be gone. It's going to disappear. When we put something online, nothing disappears. Do our children understand what are the risks of seeking fame and popularity and becoming a celebrity? You notice amongst our own children, whenever they come across an influencer, and if they see an influencer in real life, even if that influencer only has 1,000 followers or 10,000 followers, they become very excited. And they say, today I met this person. Do they know what's happening in that influencer's life? Now, sometimes you might find that your children feel miserable. And even though they're doing well at school and they're doing well in life, they feel very miserable about themselves. Yeah? And they feel that they are not good enough. They feel whatever they do is not good enough. They feel whoever they are not good enough. Their life is not a good life. And one of the reasons for it is because social media amplifies comparisons. Yeah? When people go on social media, they like to share the best moments of their lives. They will share themselves vacationing. They will share themselves buying new things. They will share themselves, for example, receiving awards. So we only get to see the positive times in their lives. We don't get to know what happened before it. We don't know what happened after it. Actually, we don't even know what's happening when that picture was taken. The person is smiling from the outside. Who knows? They could be crying from the inside, but we don't know. We don't know what struggles they went through to be able to get that award, right? Some of our young brothers, I think they'll resonate with this. There are some YouTubers that make YouTubes of a shot that's like a 1 in 1,000, yes? And then they like to show it and we like to watch it. Like, wow, how could that happen, you know? 1 in 1,000, this thing would happen. But they don't show you the 999 attempts that they made, which failed. And they only show you what? The one time that it actually happened. And we say, wow, how lucky this person is. Then what happens? Then we look at all the positive aspects of their lives and we start comparing it to our own life. And we say, but my life is not like that. I don't get to buy new things. I don't get to go on vacations all the time. I don't get to hang out with these people. I don't get to, for example, do these activities. My life is a miserable life. Okay? So as parents then, we need to sit down with our children and say that you should not be comparing your life to the lives of others. You know what used to happen in the past? We used to compare our lives to 3-4 people that we knew in our lives. Go on social media, and now the number of people that you have in your connections goes from, for example, 30 to 40 to 300 to 400. You're comparing yourself to 30, 40, 50, 100 people.

lives. Of course, we're going to feel that our life is miserable. Allah subhanahu wa ta'ala tells even the Holy Prophet, لا تمدن عينيك إلى ما متعنا به أزواجا منهم ولا تحزن عليهم. O Prophet, do not look at what Allah subhanahu wa ta'ala has given to some of the kuffar, because Allah has given respite to them. Yeah? And don't feel sad on account of that either. There's a hikmah of Allah for why they have, and there's a hikmah of Allah for why you don't have right now. وَخْفِذْ جَنَاحَكَ لِلْمُؤْمِنِينَ, and lower your wings and be humble to the believers. Okay? So it's very important as parents that we have these conversations with our children constantly when they are on social media. We should have a picture of their mood. We should be able to recognize something is wrong today. We should be able to recognize my child is too quiet today. Something's happening. Okay? Now, one of the things I want to point out to our parents is that sometimes our parents feel that our conversations don't have an impact on our children. And parents feel that our conversations are not very useful for our children, because children don't listen to their parents. And believe me, nothing could be further from the truth. Research after research after research and study after study after study showing that the greatest impact in the life of the child is not the school. The school is important. Is not the scholar. Is not the marja of taqlid. Believe me. The greatest impact in the life of any child are going to be his parents and his family. They show studies of children who have grown up to be religious. They found that if those children grew up to be religious, the number one reason for it is because they grew up in a religious family. And especially those religious families where parents spoke about values, the parents spoke about faith, the parents themselves tried to inculcate and infuse faith into their children, those children were more religious, had stronger values than their peers. Okay? So number three, educating our children on the use of social media. And the last principle that I would like to share with you today is providing healthy alternatives to our children. Okay? So human beings are social creatures, and being able to socialize is a very important part of our lives. Being able to socialize is not a luxury. Being able to socialize is a necessity. Allah has created us as social beings. And socialization is very important because it's also one of our coping mechanisms. For example, during COVID time, when people were isolated from one another, that's the time when a lot of children went onto social media, because social media provided them with a coping mechanism. It's very important for the emotional growth of the children. I remember a few years ago, one of the experts in addictions, he said to me that addiction is a problem of industrialized countries. I said, what do you mean addiction is a problem of industrialization? He said, yes. I said, you mean to say that pre-industrialization, if I went back to the 17th century and the 16th century, there were no addictions at that time? He said, addiction was not such a big problem at that time the way it is today. I said, why? He said, look, people back then had a lot of suffering, yes? But people back then had a sense of community. People lived together. People spoke to one another. People had relationship with one another. So whenever they went through hardship and suffering, they always had people around them who would help them to cope with the hardship and suffering by talking to people. He said, but when we became industrialized countries, we left the villages and we came to the cities. In the cities, we no longer have the same family relationships. We no longer have the same extended families. Now when a person is going through hardship and difficulty in life because he doesn't have extended family, that person now starts to develop what? Addictions. Because addictions are a coping mechanism, right? So people need to be able to socialize.

And we need to be able to provide our children with healthy socializing alternatives. I want to quote for you a hadith from the Holy Prophet, or from the sixth Imam, Imam As-Sadiq alayhi afdalu salati wa salam. This hadith is narrated in the Amali of Shaykh At-Tusi, the dictations of Shaykh At-Tusi. سمعت أبا عبد الله, the narrator says, I heard the sixth Imam saying, يقول إن من روح الله ثلاثة. Surely from the روح of Allah are three things. روح means mercy. It means something that brings about an opening in your life. Something that brings about ease and comfort. Something that removes hardships and difficulty, right? Something that brings expansiveness to the heart. روح الله. Okay? He says there are three things. The first one, التهجد بالليل, the night prayer. The second one, وإفطار الصائم, giving iftar to somebody who is fasting. And the third one, ولقاء الإخوان, for brothers in faith to do mulaqat and to meet with one another. It brings out an expansiveness in the heart. It opens up your heart. It removes your worries. It removes your burdens and your hardships from you, from Allah subhanahu wa ta'ala. And therefore, I think it's very important as parents that as we try to limit and manage the social media usage of our children, we also have a duty and a responsibility to provide healthy alternatives, right? Going and visiting one another on the weekends and in the evenings should be a regular feature in our lives. Coming to the masjid and spending time afterwards and allowing children to socialize, okay, and not rushing, should be an important part of our lives. Letting children play sports with one another or creating opportunities for them to get together and play sports with one another is also a very important part that allows them to fulfill their need to socialize. We pray to Allah subhanahu wa ta'ala to accept all of our good deeds and to forgive any of our sins and any of our mistakes. We pray to Allah subhanahu wa ta'ala to give us the strength to worship Him and to give us the strength to remain, to be in His obedience. And O Allah, we pray to You to give us the courage and the wisdom to refrain from Your disobedience. O Allah, we pray to You to increase us in our iman, to purify us in our akhlaq, and to increase us in our amalu salih. O Allah, we pray to You for all those who are sick and suffering, especially those who have been injured in Palestine, in Gaza. O Allah, we pray to You to grant each and every one of them a complete and a quick recovery. O Allah, we pray to You for those who have passed away, especially those who are related to members of our community. And O Allah, we pray to You for our shuhada, in particular the shuhada of Gaza. O Allah, we pray to You to shower them with Your rahmah and Your maghfirah, and to alleviate and to elevate their status and to place them in the highest levels of Jannah. O Allah, we pray to You for all those who are suffering and struggling in their lives, and especially those who are suffering and struggling from our brothers and sisters in Palestine. O Allah, we pray to You to alleviate their hardships and their difficulties. O Allah, we pray to You to protect them with Your protection, to guard them with Your guardianship. And O Allah, we pray to You to remove the hardships, to remove their enemies, to remove the oppressors from their lands and from their lives. O Allah, we pray to You to hasten the reappearance of the 12th Imam and to make us amongst the closest helpers of our Imam. Sallu ala Muhammadin wa Ali Muhammad.

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Generations have changed, times have changed. But one thing has remained the same, the assurance of a good night's sleep. Today, this legacy

0: of excellence has earned Tanfoam official recognition as a super brand. 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We trust it. It has raised generations. The people of Tanzania have spoken. There is only one mattress. Tanfoam. It supported our grandparents, and today their grandchildren still sleep on it.
1: For wild animals, life is all about survival. And in this battle for their own place in the natural world, each has adapted in amazing ways. Evolving unique abilities and anatomical mutations, allowing them to thrive in even the toughest environments. And in this fight for survival, some animals have also developed an arsenal of highly toxic weapons. Deadly predators use powerful venoms to incapacitate huge prey or kill it instantly. Other species use their deadly poisons for self-defense, warding off predators many times their size. But a few lucky animals have evolved an immunity to these highly toxic venoms, all in the battle for survival.

It may be huge predators like lions and crocodiles that strike most fear into humans. But the planet's most deadly animals are often much smaller. Like scorpions.

This is a Deathstalker. Growing to a maximum of just 10 centimeters, it only has small, weak pincers. A clear indicator of the strength of its venom. Over millennia, these animals have developed the most powerful venom of any scorpion. The Deathstalker's tail carries a stinger full of neurotoxin that quickly disables its prey, which is vital as its main prey is the camel spider. Armed with the biggest jaws relative to body size in the entire natural world, this one is using them to dig a new tunnel, allowing it to hide from the desert heat. But whilst the camel spider is distracted, the Deathstalker is moving closer. Tiny vibrations from the spider help the scorpion locate its target. Then,

Using its pincers, it strikes. But this is no easy kill. The scorpion must avoid the spider's powerful jaws. In strength, the two insects are equally matched. But it's the scorpion's venom that eventually gives it the upper hand.

A scorpion's highly venomous tail isn't just for hunting. It's also a powerful defensive weapon. Most large animals aren't brave enough to hunt scorpions. But this fennec fox could be an exception. He's on the hunt for a meal with a bit of a kick.

This is the world's smallest wild dog. It's only 20 centimeters tall, but it has oversized ears that help keep it cool and locate prey. It knows that a sting from this scorpion will be painful, but is hungry enough to take the chance. The scorpion's venom is usually a lethal deterrent. But somehow, the fennec fox manages to inflict a deadly bite before the scorpion can use its sting to defend itself. Small creatures like scorpions use venom to defend themselves against much bigger animals. But here, on the Indonesian island of Komodo, this huge predator has also evolved a venom to make up for a surprising anatomical weakness. Komodo dragons are the planet's biggest lizards. Growing up to 3 meters long, they can weigh almost 100 kilos. And these carnivores can kill prey as large as a water buffalo. But despite their reputation for killing, Komodo dragons have a weak bite, no stronger than a domestic cat. Their secret weapon is venom. The Komodo has developed a lethal toxin in its saliva that slowly kills its victims. One bite is all it takes. All it needs to do is scratch the surface with its serrated teeth. Then the venom goes to work. The toxins loaded in the saliva lower the victim's blood pressure and prevent its blood from clotting, leading to massive internal bleeding and, eventually, death. Only then is the Komodo's patience rewarded. Without venom, the Komodo would be unable to catch prey anywhere near this size. It's an evolutionary weapon that allows them to kill large animals without risking injury.

Despite the lack of strength in its bite, the venom in the Komodo saliva means it has earned a reputation as a lethal killer. But it's the venom of a much smaller predator that has turned it into one of the planet's most prolific killers.

size. Army ants kill more animals in the Amazon rainforest than any other creature. This single colony already contains more than 1 million individuals. But the next generation of ant larvae, housed inside this nest, are almost ready to emerge. And right now, they need to be fed. With military efficiency, the entire colony embarks on a mission to find food. Scouts set out across the forest floor, laying down a scent trail that the worker ants can follow. These ants create bridges over gaps in the trail, and huge soldier ants guard the route. Packing powerful pincers, they are a formidable

sweeping through the forest like a tsunami. The ants take down any prey they encounter. They use a powerful venom to subdue their victim. Before systematically dismembering, then carrying the body parts back to the nest to feed their young. Killing up to 30,000 insects a day. It's a combination of organization and toxic venom that makes them the forest's most prolific predators. But the toxic power of the ant's venom also helps another species. Some insects, lucky enough to escape the swarm of ants, fall victim to another predator. Ant birds. The birds have worked out that the advancing ants flush out insects for them, making their own hunting much easier. They'll seize any opportunity to snatch the ant's prey, a task made even easier once the prey has already been immobilized by the ant's venom. Ants do not only use their venom to hunt. Some species have developed the ability to use the toxic liquid in self-defense. Springtime in the Carpathian Mountains. In the pine forest, brown bears are emerging from a long hibernation. But this huge mound is no bear den. It's an ant colony, home to around a quarter of a million of them. Although these ants sometimes use their huge numbers to kill insects, this colony's staple food is honeydew. Produced by aphids, it's a sugar-rich sap. The tiny bugs feed on the pine trees, secreting the honeydew, which the ants then drink. And this symbiotic relationship also benefits the aphids. In return for producing their favorite delicacy, the ants have developed a unique way to use their venom to protect the aphids against predators, even as big as the brown bears found in these forests. Despite their size, bears gain almost all their nutrition from foraging nuts, berries, and insects. This mother is teaching her newborn cubs where to find the insects' favorite hiding places. On their own, aphids would be helpless. But with the

If the bears venture too close, they risk a faceful of venom. Building up pressure in their abdomen, the formic acid in their tail is fired through a venom gland. With a range of almost a meter in height, the acid sends the bears running for the trees. The ant's projectile venom is a powerful deterrent, but even large animals sometimes need to defend themselves with venom. Stingrays are carnivores, closely related to sharks. But their huge barbed stingers, almost half a meter long, are used solely for defense. And few animals would risk attacking a large ray. Its toxins are stored in glands on its underside. If provoked, the ray will whip its attacker, the barbed stinger injecting a pain-inducing venom. But it's the razor-sharp stinger itself that is most deadly. Capable of leaving potentially fatal cuts or piercing vital organs. Stingrays are also masters of camouflage. Often submerging themselves when hunting to ambush prey.

But this ray has struck the jackpot. A squid nursery with hundreds of thousands of eggs. The ray may be exposed while hoovering up the baby squid, but it's a treat that's too good to miss. Looking out for sharks above him, he may think he's the only predator around. But down here, danger can come from any direction. Having disturbed this much larger ray from its hiding place, he's lucky to escape a defensive strike. Despite the speed and power of its tail, these masters of disguise only use their venom in self-defense. But some predators combine both camouflage and venom to lethal effect. Hiding in the branches, this Chinese green tree viper has two huge fangs loaded with venom, held in venom sacs at the back of its mouth. It's a hemotoxin that causes severe bleeding, killing the flesh and causing extreme pain for any animal that lives long enough to feel it. These vipers often strike from above, surprising their unsuspecting prey with lightning speed. On the forest floor, this hungry mouse is just out of range. But his brother is climbing towards danger.

now in range, it coils its body slowly, calculating the perfect moment to strike. The viper's fangs sink into the mouse's body, pumping it full of venom. The viper holds enough venom to kill a large deer. A mouse doesn't stand a chance. Once the fangs have done their job, the viper uses them to gradually maneuver the mouse down into its throat.

And in just a few minutes, this meal has all but disappeared. Snakes aren't the only venomous animals lurking in these forests at night.

This slow loris may be cute and cuddly, but these tiny mammals have a poisonous bite, making them the only venomous primate on Earth. She has a mirror-like layer behind her retinas, doubling the power of her night vision. Even in this darkness, she can spot prey from 50 meters. But like everything, getting close enough to strike takes time when you're a slow loris.

Once within grabbing distance, the Loras is an efficient killer. But her toxic bite is only used as a deterrent. The toxin is activated by licking a gland on their arm and injected into its victim using sharp teeth, producing an anaphylactic reaction in its attacker. The secretion is also licked and applied to their fur during grooming to protect themselves and their infants from predators. This toxin, similar to a cat's allergen, serves as a warning for any animal that might think the loris is an easy target. The loris sources its toxins from the insects it eats. But one species of insect has developed an even more ingenious way to extract poison from another species, to use it in its own self-defense. This tree nymph caterpillar actually has a taste for poison. To protect its foliage, the leaves of this dogbane are loaded with toxins. It may deter most insects, but it's exactly what these caterpillars have been searching for.

They can tolerate the amount of poison in the leaves, but it knows the stalk contains a lethal reservoir. So delicately, the clever caterpillar cuts off the pipeline before it starts to eat. It doesn't eat the poison just because it likes the taste. The caterpillar's body now carries the toxins, creating its own poisonous defense against predators. The more dogbane leaves they eat, the more toxic they become. This poison protects them as they grow and begin their metamorphosis. The caterpillar hangs from a leaf using barbed hooks. What happens next is truly miraculous.

enzymes start to turn the caterpillar's tissue into liquid. 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The soft chrysalis hardens, forming a protective cocoon. Inside, the liquid cells begin to change.

2 weeks later, the caterpillar has reached the final stage of transformation. And the tree nymph butterfly starts to emerge. It's one of nature's most remarkable events.

The tree nymph dries off its body in the spring sunshine. Before flexing its delicate wings for the first time. And finally, takes flight. But a predator has been waiting. This orb-weaver spider's web is over a meter wide and almost invisible. It seems the newly hatched tree nymph's life is already over. But this is exactly what the butterfly has been preparing for. Still laced with the toxins it ate as a caterpillar, the butterfly is completely unpalatable to the spider. So the spider is forced to cut it loose. The poison it absorbed from the dogbane leaves has saved its life. There are many plants that use their toxicity to deter animals from eating them. But one species goes even further in its fight for survival. This incredible tree is actually able to warn other trees to turn on their biological weapons if it comes under attack. One of the few

Few species tough enough for this dehydrated desert. The acacia tree somehow ekes out enough water to survive. Its small, succulent leaves make it a target for animals. These trees may be heavily armored, covered with huge razor-sharp thorns. But a few animals have found a way to infiltrate these defenses. The gazelle's long neck and narrow muzzle enables them to strip the leaves. So the acacias have developed another invisible weapon in their armory. Using poison. When their leaves come under attack from the gazelles, they sound a silent alarm. The acacias release ethylene into the air. It warns other trees up to 45 meters away of the impending danger. The neighboring trees then ramp up production of the poisonous tannins in their leaves, turning them toxic enough to kill. What were delicious and nutritious leaves just moments ago have turned bitter and potentially deadly. The acacia's poisonous reaction allows the hungry gazelles to gain just enough sustenance to survive, but stops their feast quickly enough to protect the trees from being wiped out. In their struggle to survive in this harsh terrain, the acacias use communication and poison to protect themselves. But in the jungles of Borneo, a species of plant has evolved an even stranger use for its toxic fluids.

This pitcher plant has evolved an ingenious way to cope with nutrient-poor soils by extracting nourishment from another source. Living creatures. These plants are carnivores. They use nectar to lure in their victims. And the plant's slippery edge is designed to make insects lose their footing. Just a few centimeters below is a deadly reservoir. Filled with digestive enzymes that dissolve the bodies of anything unlucky enough to fall in. Its waxy walls make escape impossible. This lucky fly takes off just in time. But its previous victims are already being slowly digested. During its life, the pitcher plant's toxins will claim thousands of insects, amphibians, and even the occasional rat. But this tree shrew appears to have mastered a technique for drinking from the plant's reservoir without falling in.

The deadly pitcher plant will have to wait a little longer for its next victim. In their battle to survive, plants and animals have evolved toxins to use against other species. But here in the tropical rainforests of India, there's one species of venomous snake that is also cannibalistic, using its lethal toxins against other snakes.

This is a king cobra. This huge predator is the longest of all venomous snakes. And its Greek name translates as snake eater. It has two fixed fangs, which pump venom into its victims like hypodermic needles. Other snakes have more potent venom, but it's the amount it can inject in a single strike that sets the king cobra apart. Just one bite could kill this adult elephant. To ensure he isn't stepped on, the king cobra also has another weapon. Its unusual hiss that sounds more like a growl. But it's saving its venom for another victim. The king cobra also has incredible eyesight, locating prey up to 100 meters away. And it's capable of tasting the air in stereo. She's detected a potential target on the other side of the stream. Slowly, she closes in

Her venom instantly paralyzes the snake. Then she starts to swallow it, whole. As the longest venomous snake on Earth, it has earned its title of King Cobra. And by dislocating its huge jaws, it can actually eat snakes bigger than itself. But there's a species of sea snake whose venom is even more powerful than the King Cobra. On this rocky coastline, a colony of semi-aquatic creatures rule the waters. This is a yellow-lipped sea crate, one of the planet's most lethal predators. Her venom is a neurotoxin, which immobilizes her victims almost instantly. Adapted for the ocean, she has a paddle-like tail. And her lungs run almost the entire length of her body, allowing her to hunt for prey underwater for up to 20 minutes between breaths. But luckily for these fish, this sea crate prefers to save her venom for the eels that hide amongst the coral. But if she spots prey, she'll need to move fast. On this reef, there are dozens of hungry sea crates on the hunt. And they aren't alone. The sea snake's hunting party is always joined by large shoals of yellow goatfish and bluefin trevally.

as the snakes use their venom to paralyze any eels amongst the coral, the fish have learned to stay close.

enabling them to hoover up any fleeing fish with little effort. While the younger snakes continue hunting, the largest female in the colony has other things on her mind.

Sea crates hide their eggs in highly secretive nests deep amongst the rocks. Only two nests have ever been discovered. The females head back to the ocean to hunt.

But it seems not everyone got the memo. Fortunately, females are twice the size of males. And she is easily strong enough to fight him off without resorting to her venomous bite. But even if she did, the sea crate's bloodstream contains its very own antivenom. So her venom, lethal to other species, would be no use against the male. Like many deadly creatures, sea crates are immune to the lethal effects of their own venom. But one species of fish is notorious for its natural-born immunity to the toxins of an entirely different creature. And this immunity has become a vital part of its story of survival. A clownfish. Living amongst the poisonous tentacles of a sea anemone. Only clownfish are immune to its stings. Making its home inside this deadly anemone one of the safest places on the reef. But the fish must earn their keep, ensuring the anemone is kept spotlessly clean. Thanks to their immunity to its sting, it's the perfect place to raise their offspring. This pair are preparing a site within their refuge. The female then lays her tiny eggs in lines. Which the male fertilizes. The anemone's tentacles providing a safe haven from any passing predators.

but it's paying off. The next generation's tiny beating hearts are now visible. Thanks to the protection of the anemone's poisonous tentacles, these baby clownfish will soon be ready to emerge, born with the same incredible immunity as their parents. In nature, animals use venom as a weapon in many different battles. From hunting prey to scaring off predators, some venoms act slowly. Others are so toxic, they can kill almost instantly. But not all animals are vulnerable to the power of poison. The lucky few are immune to certain toxins that could kill any other animal. In the battle for survival, it's venom that can turn the smallest animal into the most deadly creature on Earth.

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Generations have changed, times have changed. But one thing has remained the same, the assurance of a good night's sleep. 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

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Generations have changed,

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But one thing has remained the same, the assurance of a good night's sleep. Today, this legacy of excellence has earned Tanfoam official recognition as a super brand. 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We trust it. It has raised generations. The people of Tanzania have spoken. There is only one mattress. Tanfoam. It supported our grandparents, and today their grandchildren still sleep on it.

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It's Be Kind to Animals Week. 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

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Are you asleep? Listen here, Night Owl. 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

0: Some people still doubt it, but others confirm that the United States and Israel are pulling the strings, rocking the cradle in what is being called the migration crisis between Morocco and Spain. So strap in as we start today's Gringo.
1: Secretary of State saying that we're very close to a deal in the Middle East.
2: We've been talking about this Department of War. So we won the First World War, we won the Second World War.
3: Is he a Mexican American that is offended by having?
0: From my point of view, what we're seeing in Ceuta this time, and previously in Melilla, but now in Ceuta, a Spanish city located on African territory, is not a migration crisis. It's a geopolitical attack against Spain. The current president of the Spanish Socialist Workers Party has not supported the intervention by the United States and Israel in Iran. He has not supported the genocide in Gaza in any way. Maybe he says otherwise for appearance's sake. I don't know. But he has not supported it. So is this revenge? Is it retaliation? Is it a response to the fact that President Sanchez has decided to import gas directly from Algeria without having to pass through Moroccan territory? What's at stake in what we're seeing in that part of the world?
4: Genuine migration or an orchestrated movement? Before we answer, let's look at these facts. In 2020, Donald Trump decided to give Morocco his full support. To begin with, he said that the Sahrawi people had no right to become independent from Morocco. The Moroccan king celebrated in grand style. In return, Trump asked Morocco to recognize Israel and normalize relations with it. Morocco complied. There was celebration in Israel. An Arab country was recognizing it. With leverage over Morocco, Trump believed he could counter Russian influence in neighboring Algeria. In 2024, ExxonMobil, one of the world's most powerful American oil companies, signed a deal with Morocco to explore oil deposits. There are at least 55 billion barrels of shale oil. Last February, Morocco signed an agreement with the United States to exploit critical minerals. Just this past July, Morocco opened negotiations with the United States to build a mega pipeline called the Atlantic Africa Pipeline, worth more than $26 billion. At the end of July, the King of Morocco named the 1,000-kilometer highway leading toward the Sahara after Trump. At the same time, General Daniel Shipley, commander of the US Marines in Europe and Africa, visited Morocco. "Strong cooperation," he said. "Let's not forget that both Netanyahu and Donald Trump repeatedly threatened and rebuked Spain for not helping with the war against Iran. The Spanish would pay the consequences. After all this, is it a coincidence or is it orchestrated?"
5: But what we're experiencing here, this is an invasion. Do you know what it's like to have a real friend in the Guardia Civil in Ceuta? Do you know what the people who have recovered the bodies are going through right now? More than 1,000 people at one entrance trying to storm a supermarket. But here in Ceuta, they're destroying our lives. We have children, we have mothers, we have fathers, we have 1,000 things to worry about. They're our brothers. In Ceuta and Morocco, we've always been brothers. We have more than 4 or 5 cultures living here. We've never fought with each other. We don't need police.
4: The fact is, destabilization has always served the interests of the Yankee Empire. A polarized Spain is less of an obstacle to Trump's business interests and to controlling the Strait of Gibraltar, where more than 100,000 ships pass every year and several continents converge.
0: First, let me introduce Irene Fuentes, who is a professor with a master's degree from the National Autonomous University of Mexico. Irene, it's a great pleasure to have you with us. Welcome to Gringo.
6: Thank you very much, Rubén. It's a pleasure for me to be here with you again.
0: And joining us from Los Angeles, California, we have Juan José Gutiérrez, a longtime advocate for migrants in the United States, who also knows this entire migration phenomenon on a global scale. Juan José Gutiérrez, a big hug all the way to Los Angeles, California.

0: Likewise, Ruben. Thank you very much for the invitation.
1: Irais, ¿cuál es tu opinión acerca de lo que...
2: Irais, what's your take on what has been happening? Why has this happened before as well? In this case, we're talking about the city of Ceuta, one of two cities on the African continent that are not administered by Spain but are legally Spanish territories, and which they want to take away from Spain and incorporate into Morocco, with the support of Donald Trump and Israel.
1: Y con el apoyo de Israel.
3: Sí, bueno, es una coyuntura.
4: Yes, well, this is a situation with historical roots, but there isn't a single factor that explains it. Rather, we're going to see a number of different elements coming together to produce what is unfolding today, including this crisis involving deaths, this migration crisis, and everything else. But in reality, it has deeply entrenched structural and geopolitical roots. One of them, of course, is colonialism. Colonialism, the geopolitical relations between the different powers, and so on. But to begin with this aspect of colonialism, Morocco is precisely one of the most important strongholds of the United States in North Africa. In fact, Morocco is one of the main military bases and access points the United States has to the rest of the continent, but it is also one of the strongholds it uses as a counterweight to West Asia, which is being reconfigured amid this entire crisis and this geopolitical model led by Donald Trump. Specifically, I'm referring to the Abraham Accords of 2020. This is extremely important because the Abraham Accords are normalization agreements brokered by the United States to get various Arab republics to accept and officially, diplomatically recognize the existence of Israel. In that sense, what is happening is that this issue of ethnic cleansing and genocide is being shifted into the realm of commercial relations, as if it were simply a matter of doing business. Morocco was one of the signatories, and it is also one of the strongholds that has helped encourage more and more countries in West Asia to join the Abraham Accords. And this is also fundamental to understanding the colonization that Morocco itself is carrying out in the Sahrawi territory, because one of the things agreed to in exchange for signing these Abraham Accords, which are so important to the US-led geopolitical order at the global level, is recognition that Morocco has rights over the historically occupied Sahrawi territory. So, of course, we're seeing different processes of colonization reinforcing one another. On the one hand, there is the Israeli project of colonization and ethnic cleansing, which is in turn supported by this Moroccan colonization project, which is particularly strong in Western Sahara. In that sense, we're seeing how this crisis, which is now, so to speak, localized or territorialized in Ceuta, is not merely a local issue or crisis caused solely by border problems or recognition issues. What we're actually seeing are the effects of a geopolitical reconfiguration in which forms of colonization are gaining, or seeking, the ability to establish themselves territorially with much greater force. And this is extremely serious because, let's also remember, Israel is one of the world's leading arms suppliers, and Morocco has also been an active buyer of these weapons. With the Abraham Accords, all of this arms trade is normalized. So, well, there are many other angles to this, but I'll leave it there for now so I can also give Juan José the floor. But that's basically where I'd start when looking at the issue of colonialism on a global scale.
1: Claro que sí. Me gustaría...
2: Absolutely. Irais, before we move to Juan José, I'd like to point out that this man, Mohammed VI, spends more time in Paris, in his palaces and so on, than he does in Morocco itself. A man who inherited a series of mansions in Morocco from his father, all kept ready in case he ever decides to visit them. Unlike his father, he doesn't have meals prepared at all of them, but the servants are still there, waiting to see if this man might pay a visit to one of these places. A man who owns some of the most expensive yachts in the world, one of them right there in Casablanca. He is a car collector with around 600 cars, and again, he has a palace there near Paris, where, according to the Spanish media, he spends more time surrounded by young people. Anyway, this man is a satrap, a genuine satrap who couldn't care less about anything. His young people, his people as a whole, that's my opinion. But I don't know how Juan José Gutiérrez sees it there in Los Angeles, California.
1: Juan José Gutiérrez allá desde Los Ángeles, California.
5: Una pregunta.
0: The question that should concern all of us is what explains this initial

0: the regular invasion of Spanish territory and why it is taking place. And here I'd like to mention and emphasize a very important fact. This year, the government of Prime Minister Pedro Sanchez pushed through and succeeded in implementing a migration regularization program that was initially set to benefit 500,000 undocumented immigrants. But by this point today, that figure has already risen to more than 1.2 million people who were previously undocumented immigrants. Nearly 70% of those who have applied for regularization are not Africans. They are South Americans, mainly Colombians, Venezuelans, and Peruvians, with slightly less than 15% being immigrants specifically from Morocco. So this caused a great deal of concern within the European Union and in European capitals in general, because they are deeply concerned that at a time when a strategic political decision has been made to combat irregular migration, as President Donald Trump is doing in the United States with an all-out crackdown, he was the one who set the example for how the migration problem should be handled. Here we have a Spanish president saying, No, we need immigration, which is an objective reality. European birth rates are at rock bottom. They need young men and women to come and provide the urgently needed workforce and contribute to the public coffers so that the social services network in Europe can continue to be funded. So I think this was intended as a reminder, as a warning to back off. I suspect, although there is no conclusive evidence, that it was specifically the United States and Morocco, among others, including Israel, that pushed this warning against the Spanish government for two main reasons. Migration on the one hand, but on the other, because Pedro Sanchez in Spain and Donald Trump in the United States have not been able to reach a full understanding that would lead to greater military cooperation between the two sides amid the reconfiguration in West Asia that my colleague mentioned. Although when you look at the official figures, you can see that Spain's military spending has more than doubled over the past 2 or 3 years. And so there isn't really such a major disagreement, but the Spanish government is not completely subject to Donald Trump's political and military dictates. And that's why I believe it is credible that Israel, the United States, and Morocco were the leading countries behind promoting this initial invasion.
1: Irenes, you pointed out that Morocco is the most loyal ally of the United States and Zionism in the region. Obviously, in terms of rhetoric, President Sanchez's position has been that, for example, Spain would not allow its military bases to be used to attack Iran. Or they asked him to increase military spending to 5%, and Sanchez refused in accordance with NATO's demands. In any case, we saw threats from both Trump and Netanyahu. Netanyahu went so far as to say, "Mr. Sanchez is slandering our soldiers." Obviously, Sanchez's position, whether sincere or not, whether the case may be of opposing an attack on Iran, of using the word genocide to condemn the genocide in Gaza and so on, some analysts believe this is part of Netanyahu and Trump's retaliation, to the point that Morocco has opened an avenue, a highway, named after the President of the United States. How do you see this as part of the equation?
2: ¿Cómo ves esto dentro de la ecuación?
3: Sí.
4: Yes, it's extremely important because we're also at a time when the far right is making a resurgence. And the far right, unlike, for example, the left, has substantial funding. And that funding is going to support other far-right governments in different parts of the world, forming a bloc in which neoliberal models are reinforced even further, with a great deal of authoritarianism, structural violence, and many other things. And of course, governments that take even rhetorical positions, regardless of what they actually do, but especially when those positions are merely rhetorical, still need to show the world where they stand when faced with positions like this. Spain is indeed one of the governments that has supported, also in terms of international law, the defense of Palestine and has condemned this genocide. This, moreover, has been viewed very negatively by the Netanyahu government and his entire team, because it raises questions about how Europe, an apparently declining Europe that, according to them, needs to be replaced, is responding to these different positions that are not fully supporting them and are not serving the project of ethnic cleansing and the complete colonization of Palestine. In this sense, then, orchestrating, or rather, exploiting, the crises currently underway is highly profitable for them.
1: Juan José Gutiérrez, you know a journalist who worked there for a television channel. Her name is Maria Garcia. I remember Maria Garcia talking to me about this phenomenon. She's Spanish. She worked in Los Angeles and she used to call it the other Tijuana. That's what they call what we're seeing there. But how much do you see a parallel with what they say Trump did with the caravans coming north toward the United States, passing through Mexico from Central America? Despite the very real need many people from those countries had to reach the United States, they were encouraged and organized for political purposes. Do you think something like that would be happening there, in your view, given what's happening with Morocco? It has happened before, it's happening again, but also considering that, for example, following the situation in the Strait of Hormuz, President Sanchez saw the need to reach a political agreement with Algeria, which does not have good relations with Morocco and supports the Polisario Front, which is seeking full independence for Western Sahara. So they even stopped sending gas through Moroccan territory, stopped paying for it, and stopped providing Morocco with the gas quota it had been consuming. So you have the situation where people are saying, wait a minute, what's wrong with this president of Spain? And the Spanish president's response was, well, we'll give you a share of our gas, the gas that comes from Algeria. In any case, there is a geopolitical issue here and geopolitical pressure that we cannot ignore. We cannot fail to say that, in my opinion, Zionism and the United States are behind all of this.
3: Sin la menor duda, Rubén.
0: Without the slightest doubt, Ruben, I think the model and the proof that manipulating migration flows works is right here in the United States, isn't it? With an incredible media apparatus, this had a very significant effect on the mood of the American electorate, which then had to be convinced that a migration invasion was indeed underway, with the deliberate aim of adversely, negatively, and strategically affecting the United States. And that contributed to a great extent to Donald Trump being the president of the United States today. Relating this to what we are discussing this morning, what happened with the mostly Moroccan immigrants who went to Ceuta, we can see that this same model of migration manipulation is being used because what remains of Europe's so-called democratic governments in England, Germany, France, Spain, and elsewhere is hanging by a thread, right? They're really on the brink. There are very important elections coming up soon in France where Macron will no longer be president, I believe. Germany is also facing many problems and everything points to even more conservative sectors than those currently in power who pretend to be Democrats, being the ones seeking and potentially taking power. And this is one of the strong cards that has already begun to be played, just as it was in the United States with Donald Trump and the American far right. And I think everything indicates that this is only one chapter in what is to come, where migration will be an important factor in the electoral outcomes we will see, not only in Spain, but throughout the rest of Europe as well.
1: Well, we're running out of time, folks. We could talk about this for hours, but I'd like to ask you both for some final comments. I don't know what your conclusion on this is. I think this goes much further. Some people say this is an experiment, a trial run for what's coming. It's going to happen again, and more attacks are on the way. And you mentioned the Abraham Accords, which we also have the Isaac Accords. The Isaac Accords are doing the same thing, but involving several countries that have signed this agreement in Latin America. I don't know. The outlook is very uncertain. Please give us some guidance as we wrap up.
4: Yes, well, to wrap up, I would like to emphasize that this migration strategy, which is launched and carried out geopolitically, as we've been discussing, takes advantage of the structural violence generated by neoliberalism internationally, around the world, but particularly in West Asia. In West Asia, neoliberal forms have been imposed since the 1980s through highly authoritarian means. This helps explain the strengthening of the monarchy in Morocco, and that in turn means the creation of entrenched circles of power. At the same time, this generates unimaginable levels of dispossession. And in this regard, I should point out that we're talking about countries like Morocco, as well as many countries in North Africa which have predominantly young populations, but are states that lack the capacity to employ their own people. So we have huge numbers of educated young people who are unemployed and of working age. And of course, this is then instrumentalized to carry out all these geopolitical reconfigurations. But this is nothing new, because we actually saw it in 2011 with the so-called Arab Spring, when popular social uprisings took place against these authoritarian regimes, which it should also be said were promoted and empowered by the very same occupying powers, above all the United States. But the ones who bear, or pay, the enormous cost are the societies themselves, the most marginalized populations. I'll leave it there.
5: Acá le dejo.
1: And I would just add that Morocco has a project called Greater Morocco, paralleling the idea of Greater Israel. Morocco has its own project as well, and it of course wants to encompass Western Sahara, and I don't know, perhaps what is known as Mauritania. In any case, there is this Greater Morocco project, and it has, in one way or another, left France paralyzed. France has had interests in the region and wants to recover them. Germany, because of the Holocaust, is committed to Israel, and in the end, isn't going to do anything. Meloni, who promised to expel, I don't know how many migrants, and so on, and now the elections are coming. And then there's President of the European Commission, Ursula von der Leyen, who says, oh no, to make sure this doesn't happen again, we need to provide more economic assistance to the satrap of Morocco. He's a man who does nothing for his own people. Morocco is a dictatorship, a tyranny. Thank you very much, Irene Fuentes, and thank you very much to Juan José Gutiérrez.

ودليلك.

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1: Alhamdulillahi Rabbil Alameen.
0: All praise belongs to Allah, Lord of all the worlds.
1: Ar-Rahman Ar-Rahim.
0: The All-Beneficent, the All-Merciful. Master of the Day of Retribution.
1: Iyyaka na'budu wa iyyaka nasta'in.
0: You alone do we worship, and to you alone do we turn for help.
1: Ihdina as-siratal mustaqim.
0: Guide us on the straight path.
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1: Alhamdulillahi Rabbil Alameen.
0: All praise belongs to Allah, Lord of all the worlds.
1: Ar-Rahman Ar-Rahim.
0: The All-Beneficent, the All-Merciful. Master of the day of retribution. You alone do we worship, and to you alone do we turn for help. Guide us on the straight path. The path of those whom you have blessed. Such as have not incurred your wrath nor are astray.

0: أحد.
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Once again, we give thanks to our beloved and merciful Creator for gracing us with this moment to observe our weekly Eid, which is Jumu'ah. I first and foremost admonish myself and each and every one of us, dear brothers and sisters, to strive when it comes to enhancing our relationship with Allah Azza wa Jal. I and you know very well, Allah on numerous occasions in the Holy Quran invites us to enhance our consciousness when it comes to building relationship with Him. That is the ultimate, and that is no doubt the end goal when it comes to what He, our Creator, expect from us. The verse I've just quoted, no doubt, is a known verse, if not to all of us, but I believe to most of us here. It's Quran 17, verse 70, Surah Al-Isra. Allah, in this beautiful ayah, highlights on human dignity. Where he says, وَلَكَدْ كَرَّمْنَا بَنِي آدَمْ. He said, indeed, we honored the children of Adam. وَحَمَلْنَاهُمْ فِي الْبَرِّ وَالْبَحْرِ. And we carried them on the sea and on the land. وَرَزَقْنَاهُمْ مِنَ الطَّيِّبَاتِ. And we provided them with good things. Then he said, وَفَضَّلْنَاهُمْ عَلَىٰ كَثِيرٍ مِمَّنْ خَلَقْنَا تَفْضِيلًا. And we favored them over most of what we created. Now, departing from this beautiful verse, our topic of today is something extraordinary, important, and all of us, one way or the other, are affected either in a good way or in a bad way. So the topic is AI and the future of humanity. It's a broad topic, so look at it one after the other. Our examination of today, briefly, will be of the following stages. Four. The first stage is to look at the rise of AI, a new human era. Second stage of our examination is then to look at what makes us human. Say, human being. What makes you human? And then the third stage of the examination is then to look at AI, ethics and responsibility, looking at some of the teachings of our great scholars in this regard, as AI keeps on evolving. And then the last stage of our examination is the question, what's the future of humanity? As I said, this is something that all of us, young and old, are affected with. And what better way to look at things in life than to look at it in the lens of the Holy Quran, the Holy Prophets, and the Ahlul Bayt? Bottom line.

is to look at it in the lens of Islam. So first stage of the examination, the rise of AI, which I term it as a new human era, period of time. Please pay attention to this, because it's something we are all into it. What I seek to mention in this first stage of the examination is as follows. You see, we live in a world where machines, so when I use technology, machines, I'm referring to AI. So where machines can write, can translate, can create images, can analyze information, can imitate voices, and constantly making decisions. The question, brothers and sisters, is not how intelligent will AI become. That's not the question. For me personally, the question is, what will happen to human being as AI becomes more intelligent? This is the beginning of the show. Yes, if you sit with people who are expert in this regard, they will tell you AI began so many years ago. But of course, for us, it's only now we are getting tuned into AI. So, what will human being become as AI becomes more intelligent? Now, to set the scene and the pace, Quran comes forward and says, I have granted insan a unique dignity. In the ayah I quoted earlier on, Allah says, وَلَكَدْ كَرَّمْنَا بَنِي آدَمْ. Indeed, we cherished and honored the children of Adam. AI, not AI, which I'll look into details just now. Remember this line always in your life. Allah says, I cherish you. Allah says, I honor you. Now bear with me in a few seconds. What is this honor that Allah is saying, وَلَكَدْ كَرَّمْنَا بَنِي آدَمْ. If you look at the last part of the ayah, he uses the word وَفَضَّلْنَاهُمْ. So there is karama and there is tafdil, fadl. Now scholars, when they analyze, they said we have what is called karama dhati and we have a karama fi'li. We have a honor in essence and a honor in action. When it comes to honor in essence, you know this very well. Angels are more honorable than us. In essence. Angels, they are more honorable than us. We can come close. Why? Because they don't have choices. Some angels ever created, they are in sajida. And they remain in sajida until the day of Qiyamah. But where is our honor emanating from? Action. Karama, fi'li. I and you have the power to undertake multiple actions and angels cannot. Angels, once they are told to do this, that's the only thing they can do until Allah changes them to do something else. But I and you, because you've got, you know it, you've got the intellect, you've got the desire, you've got the imagination, you are free to do as you please. So when Allah says, I honor the son of Adam. Remember, the honor is not just because you are born human being, you are honorable. Just like that. No, the honor is because you've got the choices to exercise in your life, to do the right thing, and to be able to administer and manage this world on behalf of Allah. So that is one. Take note of that. Second stage of the examination is more interesting. What makes us human?

Because today you see people, they're abusing AI. People don't even understand what it is. Some even don't know data is collected every day from them. What makes us human? I want us to reflect on this briefly. You see, Mu'minin and Mu'minat, AI, without a shred of doubt, can process information. Tell me one. Number two, AI can, I've done my research in this and I'm still doing research in this regard. AI, with some expert I'm talking to, AI can generate languages easily. That's number two. Number three, Mu'minin and Mu'minat, AI can imitate emotions easily. Easily. And number four, AI can recognize patterns easily. But you know what? Insan is more than intelligence. Wallahi. At the end of the day, insan is behind this AI. But insan is more than intelligence. I'm using the word intelligence. AI cannot come next to insan. Of course, insan, AI is abd of insan. Now, what makes I and you human? This is what I want us to understand. Quran mentions so many dimensions. But today, I want to focus on only four dimensions Quran mentions about us. And these dimensions makes us human and even more human. The first one is Surah As-Saffat, verse 138. وَبِاللَّيْلِ أَفَلَا تَعْقِلُونَ. So my point here is what? The first dimension is what? Akal. Habibi, Allah has given you akal. Don't scroll blindly. Habibi, Allah has given you akal. Don't post blindly. Habibi, Allah has given you akal. Don't just fall into things anyhow. First, what makes I and you human is aql. Afala ta'qilun? Afala yatadabbarun? Yatafakkarun? How many times Quran says? Can't they reflect? Can't they think? Can't they ponder? Meaning what? You have aql. Regardless of your social status, regardless of your financial status, regardless of your intellectual status, you have aql. Some may have their own agenda, but you have akal. Use it wisely. I will come to that later. The second dimension, please pay attention to this. Second dimension Quran mentions. And this makes us human. Ruh. Surah Al-Hijr, verse 29. وَنَفَخْتُ فِيهِ مِنْ رُوحِ. Lies. Allah says, I blew in him my spirit. Not ajallakum Allah in animals. Not ajallakum Allah in angels. La. Wa nafakhtu fihi min ruhi. Allah blew his spirit in insan. That makes you human. Regardless of the advancement of technology, which we all benefiting from, without a shred of doubt, you are a human being first, Habibi. That's number two dimension. Look at number three dimension. Beautiful. 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Baba, you have the fitra. That makes you insane.

You know, the last, but certainly not the least dimension is what? Irada. Will. Surah Al-Insan, verse 3. Inna hadaynahu sabila imma shakiran wa imma kafura. Only insan is unique to these dimensions. I have a question. If AI becomes extraordinary intelligent, will it become human? I want to think about this, man. Asha. No, with capital letters, you all know. But true. AI, this is the point I'm trying to highlight. AI can produce answers. But it is only insan who can look at it and say, is it true? Is it fair? Is it just? No. Will it please Allah? Only insan can do that. It's true, AI can produce answers. It's a game changer without a shadow of doubt. AI, brothers and sisters, cannot and will never become and replace marja'iyya. It can't. It's impossible. Allahumma salli ala Muhammad. It's not human. It cannot replace Sistani. Today, Sheikh, people, they said, istikhara, where did you get? Sheikh, I've done istikhara, but it's bad. It's affecting me. Where did you do the istikhara? No. Cloud, ChatGPT. Relax, man, please. Please, man. Allah, it's common. I'm sure you, this is common. Okay, so which mullah now, which sheikh, which mullah gives? No, sheikh, I use ChatGPT, you know. How on earth you rely on AI for istikhara result? Let alone relying on it when it comes to fiqh and theology. You know, there's someone, it's a friend, I don't know if I mentioned it here, who, with this AI, it's a week or 2 weeks ago, a month ago or so, he used AI to prepare all his lectures. All his lectures. This is a true story, I cannot mention who. For some reason, because he said I was late, blah, blah. So he used, like, everything from AI. Unfortunate for him, in that majlis, it was in London, I don't want to mention where, some of amazing, great scholars were in that majlis. The guy finished, he thought he did a good job. The Molanas called him, they said, what are you talking about? With so many youth here, you have destroyed their life. Which book did you read? Then he said, no, I rely on ChatGPT. This is a very good dear someone to me. I cannot mention who. So it can't replace things. So it's only you human who can ask that question. Is it fair? Is it true? Is it just? No, today people come for it. They said, well, this verse of the Quran, true, AI does some amazing job, which you look at it. But this tafsir, Sheikh, why Allah is saying this? I said, but which tafsir book have you read? He said, no, I checked it on AI. They're still working on AI. There are good organizations who are trying to get authentic sources and put them on AI to work. Like Ali AI, for example, in Canada, like WF, for example, they've got that app on the fuck. On AI, for example, which can use only 3 times in a month. You cannot use more than that. But that is tailored accordingly, not this freelance AI. Everything is Jagra, Kichiro, everything is mixed.

So the tafsir, I look at it. I say, no, yes, you can use AI, but you cannot 100% rely on it for the tafsir of Quran. Unless if it is authenticated. So that is number two. What makes us human are these four things Allah mentioned in Quran and the other ones. You've got the akal. You've got the ruh, the spirit Allah believe in you. You've got the fitrah. And you've got the irada. Third stage of the examination quickly. AI ethics and responsibility, brothers and sisters. Mu'minin and mu'minat. The real question is, who is using AI and for what purpose? Why are you using it? Why are you using? You agree, you don't agree with me, for you can make your own research. Every time you put something, your data is collected and kept somewhere. Even common Google we use, which we all use, Facebook and all these things, don't ever think when you delete things, they are deleted permanently. Don't ever think that way. You will be naive to think that way. What's the point of those companies giving it for free? They are making money because of the data they collect. Yeah, what's the point? Free. They're collecting data. They know your algorithms. They know what makes you happy. They tailor it according to your happiness. So the question is, for what purpose are you using? So here, I'm going to share things that I'm sure you know about. One, you see, AI, no doubt, can educate. But at the same time, it can destroy. Number two, AI can empower, no doubt. But at the same time, it can exploit. Yeah. It's a means of education, but it's also a means of exploitation. That's number three. Number four, AI can give knowledge. There is no doubt. I don't have doubt in this. But at the same time, AI can spread misinformation. Another example, four. AI can connect, but at the same time, it can isolate. You see how people are isolated today? It can connect us easily, but it can isolate us. Last example, but certainly not the least. AI, yes, can save time, but at the same time, it can destroy time. So for what purpose are you using? That's the question. If you appreciate you are human who is honored and cherished by Allah and appreciate the purpose you are using it, then you will be responsible. You will uphold the ethics. True. And I repeat this. True. AI is a game changer. But it will never and ever absolve us of our responsibility to people and Allah. Islam is a deep religion. That's why you see Islam will discuss cryptocurrency. Islam will discuss Bitcoin. We have teachings in this regard. It's not a dormant religion. It's not a sleepy religion. Use it. Use AI. But it will not absolve you of your responsibility. You see, Quran gives us a principle which I want you to reflect and think about. Surah Al-Kahf, verse 18. Allah says, مَا يَلْفِذُ مِنْ قَوْلٍ إِلَّا لَدَيْ رَقِيبٌ عَتِيدٌ. Whatever comes out of our mouths, any word that comes out of us,

It is minuted and recorded by the two angels with Asaraqib and Atid. But today, the reality is that words are not limited by what comes out of our mouth. No. Today, we create, we share, we post, we write, we type, we generate. So therefore, the responsibility still stands. And hence,

For now, how do we approach this AI? They said, ask yourselves the following simple questions. Number one, what I'm doing now on AI, on ChatGPT, for example, on cloud, for example, is it halal? One. Number two, is it beneficial? Number three, is it preserving someone's dignity? Number four, will I be able to answer Allah when I'm questioned about it on the day of Qiyamah? Ask yourself these questions before you use. Last point. What's the future of humanity? The reality is, we don't know the future of AI. We don't know. It's evolving. The world is becoming smaller and smaller and smaller. And that is where we need to be driven towards. As Muslim communities, as Shia communities, we need to look beyond the four walls of our communities. Because the world is evolving. The world is controlled by AI. Everything is AI. Your eye is determined by AI. Your finger is determined by AI. Movement control system in the world. Every single thing is determined by AI. So nobody knows the future of AI. But there is one thing I and you know very well. We know what our souls are supposed to be. We know it. But I don't know the future of AI. Because it's taking different turns in the world. But I know what I'm supposed to be. What am I supposed to be? Surah Shams 10 and 11 summarize. قَدْ أَفْلَحَ مَنْ زَكَّاهَا وَقَدْ خَابَ مَنْ دَسَّاهَا. That's what I'm supposed to be. In this global village. Today you see our children, our sons and daughters, how they explore AI. They don't have time. They don't have time. People don't have time. Well, I traveled with someone. She's a Muslim, she is not Ashari. Every 30 minutes, he will tell me, let's consult AI, Sheikh. Every 30 minutes, Sheikh. Wallahi. True, there are certain things. Consult AI, talk to AI. There's no problem, really. But I looked at him and said, Baba, you are now a slave. Work on your souls. That's what I want to leave you with for today. Think about it. We'll come back next week if we remain alive. Work on your soul. It's a very scary world. Very scary. It's easy for you to be profiled within a second now. Which, of course, we have nothing to hide. Let people profile us. But for me, what is important, work on the soul. Allah says he's indeed successful who purifies it. You are a successful one. And I conclude by saying, look at Ahlul Bayt. We still have to go back to Ahlul Bayt in Quran. Whatever they did, central to it was soul purification. AI, yes. AI will never become a robot to make tawaf on my behalf. Somebody was joking. He said, maybe AI will reach a level where Salat can make for us. Well, one guy, but he was joking, rich man, he said, but I can pay Sheikh. Because one thing I find difficult in my life is this ruku and sujood. Astaghfirullah. Can you imagine people thinking like this? I know he was joking, but there is no chance AI will become a robot to make labbaik Allahumma labbaik. So work on your soul. Imam Ali, if we look at Dua al-Sabah, central to it is Allah. He says, Ya man dalla ala

Radhihi Bidhate. O the one whose essence shows us his essence. So Allah's essence is his existence. His existence is his essence. Allah. If you look at Imam al-Hussein, we mentioned this so many times. Imam al-Hussein will say, Mata gibta hatta tahtaju ila dalil yadullu alayk. Allah, when have you been absent that you need someone to show me where you are? Use AI to find Allah and seek Allah's proximity. Imam Zain al-Abidin says, Bika araftuk in dua wa abu dhamd al-thumali. Wa anta dalaltani alayka wa da'autani ilayk. Walawlaka lam adri ma ant. So Allah, I know you through you. And you are the one who showed me you and invited me to you. If it wasn't of you, I wouldn't have known you. Let's work on our souls. Parent, try to master this AI so you can guide your children. Try to master it. Because 10 years to come, 50 years to come, 100 years to come, this world is going to be crazy, I swear, by Allah. We may not be here to see. It's not going to be easy. So we need to strategically position ourselves. Many people will lose their jobs in the coming 10, 15, 20 years because of AI. People have started losing their jobs. Where do we strategically position ourselves as Muslims? Our AV has to be AI. Our programs has to be AI powered, but within the confinement and the ethics of Islam. Don't get too much excited about this. People are too much excited about it. I see people, they shivering about it. You still need Sistani, I mentioned it. You still need Quran. You still need Ahlul Bayt. May Allah forgive our shortcomings. May Allah expedite the appearance of the Imam of our time. So that's another discussion which I can't give the lecture on that because I'm still consulting Imam Zaman and AI. I don't have a conclusive argument in this. I'm still consulting some of our scholars in Najaf and Qom. Once I get that, because it's something that interests me. So Imam Zaman is going to come. AI is going to be there. How is it going to be? I don't know. Really, I don't know. But I think it's something interesting. Imam Zaman, will you use AI? It's a new thing also. So our scholars are trying to look into it. Well, I respect these scholars in the Hausa. Maybe you don't have contact with them. We send them so many questions. They work in this Zaka'ul Istina'i, AI. They're looking into it like no one's business. We pray to Allah to expedite the appearance of the 12th Imam. May Allah tabarak wa ta'ala grant us the true love of Muhammad wa Ali Muhammad. Bismillahir Rahmanir Rahim. Inna a'tainaka al-kawthar. Fasalli li rabbika wanhar. Inna shani'aka huwal abtar.

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0: For 60 years, Tanfoam has been part of the dreams, comfort, and lives of Tanzanians. Generations have changed, times have changed. But one thing has remained the same, the assurance of a good night's sleep. Today, this legacy of excellence has earned Tanfoam official recognition as a super brand. From cities to villages, Tanfoam is ours. We trust it. It has raised generations. The people of Tanzania have spoken. There is only one mattress. Tanfoam. It supported our grandparents, and today their grandchildren still sleep on it.
1: We seek the protection of God from Shaitan, who has been expelled from God's kingdom of special mercy, and ask for his help and guidance, because we believe he is Allah, the source of all goodness. Anyone who hopes to achieve any goodness or perfection, necessarily it must originate from him and him alone. And we turn to him because we believe he is Rahman. Moment by moment, his mercy and his grace and his love flows out. Everything comes to life because of his love. Everything remains alive because of his grace and mercy. Everything moves towards its purpose and goal of creation and develops itself because of the continuous grace and love of God. And we turn to him because he is Rahim. His mercy is eternal. It's unlimited. It's endless. The challenge is to what extent we can increase our capacity to be able to take in more from him, and that by acknowledging that he is there, believing in him, and submitting to his will. Wassalatu wassalamu ala sayyidina wa nabiyyina Muhammad wa alihi al-tahirin. And we send our salutations to the Holy Prophet and to his holy progeny, who were the best of role models of guidance for mankind till the end of time. Elders, brothers and sisters, assalamu alaikum wa rahmatullah. This first week of Rabi'ul Awwal, as you note, in history corresponds to the time when the Prophet began the process of migration from Mecca to Medina. This event is so important that the Quran devotes several verses to this issue, and therefore it behooves us to remind ourselves of the lessons the Quran wants us to learn from this event. One ayah is in Surah Anfal, chapter 8, ayah number 30, which we've referred to before. Tonight I would like to point out to this other ayah in Surah Tawbah, chapter 9, ayah number 40.

Surah Tawbah was revealed in Medina, not at the time of the migration of the Prophet. Maybe almost about 9-10 years after the migration of the Prophet, this surah was revealed, towards the end of the Prophet's stay in Medina. At that time, one of the biggest challenges the Prophet was facing was a potential attack on the newly established Islamic State from the northern border. So the Prophet mobilized and called for an overall comprehensive mobilization of the whole of the Muslim Ummah at that time for the expedition of Tabuk to go to the northern border and to deal with this threat. Surah Tawbah focuses on the problems of the Muslims at that time. They were not willing to respond to the call. We are busy, we have our commitments. The journey is very, very long. The weather is hot. The harvest season is just coming by. The northern border, that other civilization, there are some beautiful, pretty women there. Maybe if we go there, we shall be misguided. Please, Rasulullah, allow us not to come. Excuses. All these points that I've mentioned are discussed in Surah Tawbah. One principal cause that the Quran summarizes is the dunya. So before this ayah, I just want to set the context before I discuss this ayah. In ayah number 38 and 39, يَا أَيُّهَا الَّذِينَ آمَنُوا مَا لَكُمْ إِذَا قِيلَ لَكُمْ إِنْفِرُوا فِي سَبِيلِ اللَّهِ إِثَّاقَلْتُمْ إِلَى الْأَرْضِ. O believers, God knows better than you do. The Prophet represents God. He has given out a call for mobilization. What is wrong? Why don't you respond? Why don't you go out in the way of God? That is better for you. The problem is you have gravitated and you have fallen down to the earth. أَرَضِيتُم بِالْحَيَاةِ الدُّنْيَا. Are you more satisfied and you derive more pleasure from this lowly life? My family, my business, my possessions, my friends. I don't want to suffer. Is this the problem with you? And then ayah number 39 warns, إِلَّا تَنْفِرُوا يُعَذِّبْكُمْ. This is a duty. If you do not respond, then Allah will punish. I will not go into the details of this ayah. The next ayah, which is this ayah, that Allah says, so now you don't want to come and help the cause of God. إِلَّا تَنْصُرُوا. But the Prophet will go. إِلَّا تَنْصُرُوهُ. If you don't give him nusra, فَقَدْ نَصَرَهُ اللَّهُ. Allah alone has given him nusra. This is 9 years after Hijrah. You want to know when? At that time when there was nobody else. He was all alone. فَقَدْ نَصَرَهُ اللَّهُ. 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The disbelievers, when they forced him to leave his hometown, Mecca, they saw the Prophet, they heard the Prophet, they saw his character, his truthfulness, his honesty, they saw the claims he was making, they heard the Quran, they could not reproduce something like that, they had no reason to reject, yet they opposed him. الَّذِينَ كَفَرُوا. And they finally plotted to kill him. And the Prophet was informed, and the Prophet decided to then migrate. ثاني اثنين. He was so alone that there was only one other companion with him. The two of them left. إِذْ هُمَا فِي الْغَارِ. Remember the time when they left Mecca? The geographical relation of Mecca to Medina is to the north of Mecca. Sorry, you have to travel to the north from Medina to be able to reach Mecca. The Prophet, when he left Mecca, he did not exit from the point

that goes to Medina. He exited exactly from the opposite side. And that was a move to deceive the enemy. And then they took refuge in this cave. But the enemy, when they failed to find him on his bed, the 40 swordsmen, they followed him and they found his footsteps leading to the cave. When they arrived at the cave, and they were just at the gate of the cave, and they were about to be discovered, the companion got terribly worried. It's finished, Ya Rasulullah. We're all alone. إِذْ يَقُولُ لِصَاحِبِهِ. Remember the time when the Prophet told his companion, لَا تَحْزَنْ. Don't worry. Don't be worried. Don't grieve. Don't cry. You know why? إِنَّ اللَّهَ مَعَنَا. God is with us. Next slide, please. And then, at that time, فَأَنزَلَ اللَّهُ سَكِينَتَهُ عَلَيْهِ. Then Allah sends down that supreme sense of calm and confidence and composure. The enemy is one step away with swords. You are helpless, yet you are confident. Nothing is going to happen if Allah doesn't will it. Allah sends down that sakina, the heart. The body may tremble, but the heart is firm. Why? Allah has supported it. وَأَيَّدَهُ بِجُنُودٍ لَمْ تَرَوْهَا. And Allah supported them with an army that you could not see, most probably angels. وَجَعَلَ كَلِمَةَ الَّذِينَ كَفَرُوا السُّفْلَى وَكَلِمَةُ اللَّهِ هِيَ الْعُلْيَا وَاللَّهُ عَزِيزٌ حَكِيمٌ. Definitely, Allah is the one who makes the slogan, the motto, the principle, the goals, the aims of those who disbelieve, He makes them defeated. They're unsuccessful. And the principles and the values and the slogans and the motto related to God and the cause of God, هِيَ الْعُلْيَا. Tawheed, La ilaha illallah, definitely will supersede. Why? Allahu Azizun. Allah is the one with Izzah. Izzah, Aziz means Ghalib, Ghayr Maghlub. The power which is invincible. Nobody can conquer. The unconquerable power. Aziz, Hakim. This is a brief outline of the ayah. It's important for us to pause and ponder on this ayah because it has lessons for us for all times. And that's why the Quran mentions it specifically. Next slide, please. إِلَّا تَنْصُرُوهُ فَقَدْ نَصَرَهُ اللَّهُ إِذْ أَخْرَجَهُ الَّذِينَ كَفَرُوا. So the first lesson is, Muslims, when you have adopted the right cause and when you face opposition, then be confident that if you move in the right path, Allah will help you. Why? For Allah has helped others in the past. فَقَدْ نَصَرَهُ اللَّهُ. And why Allah will help and you will be victorious? Because the previous ayah, ayah number 39, Allah says, وَاللَّهُ عَلَىٰ كُلِّ شَيْءٍ قَدِيرٌ. And this same ayah, ayah number 40, towards the end, Allah says, وَاللَّهُ عَزِيزٌ حَكِيمٌ. If you are a Muslim, if you know Allah is Qadir, if you know Allah is Aziz, no, that's not enough. To know is not enough. Kwasababu, the shaitan may play waswasa. Yes, God is there, but at this time I'm suffering. The enemy is one step away from me. If you know God has Qudra, and if you believe in your heart that Allah has Qudra, definitely He will help you. And therefore, don't be hesitant about Tabuk. The journey is long, the challenges are great, the weather is hot, we shall miss our harvest, the enemy is more powerful. All these challenges can be overcome. He is Aziz, He is Qadir. The lesson is, when we face challenges and we get worried, Ya Aziz, Ya Hakim, Ya Qadir, Ya Man Huwa Ala Kulli Shay'in Qadir. This is how the Prophet and this is how the other Muslims managed to gain victory from God. إِذْ أَخْرَجَهُ الَّذِينَ كَفَرُوا. The Prophet was removed
The Prophet, yes, left Mecca, but not on his own will.

circumstances forced him to migrate. It was because of the opposition and the threat to his life that forced him to leave. Otherwise, he would not have left. إِلَّا تَنْصُرُوهُ فَقَدْ نَصَرَهُ اللَّهُ. Allah gave him nusra. And one of the ways Allah gives nusra sometimes is by hijrah. You want nusra from Allah, you face challenges, sometimes the only solution is make hijrah. This is what the Prophet did. Next slide, please. And the ayah continues. ثَانِيَ اثْنَيْنِ. Remember the time when he was one of the two. There was another person. Allah doesn't mention names. Who was that other companion? What was his name? Why was he there? The important thing is something happened in the cave, and that is important for us. ثَانِيَ اثْنَيْنِ إِذْهُمَا فِي الْغَارِ. At that crucial moment, one mistake and everything is over. At that crucial moment, this companion started crying. He started getting worried. And the Prophet said, no. إِنَّ اللَّهُ لَا تَحْزَنْ إِذْ يَقُولُ لِصَاحِبِهِ لَا تَحْزَنْ. Don't be worried. إِنَّ اللَّهَ مَعَنَا. What does that mean? Allah is with us. That means, dear companion, do you believe there is a God? One. Do you believe He has created you? Two. Do you believe He has power over you? Three. Do you believe that He has power over everything else? Four. Do you also believe that He knows our situation? Five. Do you also believe that He is merciful enough to want to help us if we help His cause? Six. Do you believe that between the enemy and between you, there is the power of God? That sword is a sword by the power of God? That hand of the enemy can catch that sword by the power of God? That enemy can lift that sword by the power of God? That sword can strike by the power of God? That the skin can get hurt by the power of God? At every moment, my dear companion, إِنَّ اللَّهَ مَعَنَا. He is between you and your enemy. What are you worried about? لا تحزن. Lesson. In one of the most serious challenges you can ever face, forget smaller challenges, the most serious challenge you can face, you're about to die. At that moment, have confidence in Allah and you will get the sakina. If you do that, next slide please. فَأَنزَلَ اللَّهُ سَكِينَتَهُ عَلَيْهِ. And then Allah sends down this sakina. Allah's mercy and Allah's grace is unlimited. The question is, to whom to give? Is this heart ready to receive the sakina? Can this heart get the noor, or the heart has got no noor, so it is in darkness? When there is darkness, there's worry. When there is darkness, there is anxiety. When there is darkness in the heart, there is fear. But once the heart knows who God is, believes in what God can do, the heart is ready now to receive that noor from Allah, which appears in the form of sakina. And the person has confidence. وَأَيَّدَهُ بِجُنُودٍ لَمْ تَرَوْهَا. And Allah helps with an army that you can't see. And of course, He obviously also helps with an army that you can see. It's strange how Allah works. Sometimes birds are sent, and a big army with an elephant, with elephants who want to come and destroy the Kaaba. Birds, small birds with small pellets can destroy that army. Allah sends His own army. Allah can send a flea to eliminate Namrud. We are told Namrud was killed by a small insect. Allah has got different hosts. Allah sent a spider on the gate of the on the entrance of the cave, and the cave appeared as if nobody had passed through it, and the Prophet was protected. Allah has an army that can protect you, an army which you can see, and also an army that you can't.

See, one of the scholars I came across has got an interesting terminology. He says that, don't you believe in the CIA? They'll protect you. The CIA meaning the celestial, heavenly, invisible army. Don't you believe in God? Don't you believe? لِلَّهِ جُنُودُ السَّمَاوَاتِ وَالْأَرْضُ. Whatever is in the heavens, whatever forces, whatever powers, they're totally in the control of God. Do you believe in the CIA or not? Do you believe in the celestial, invisible army? And Allah will protect you. Next slide, please. وَجَعَلَ كَلِمَةَ الَّذِينَ كَفَرُوا السُّفْلَىٰ. And finally, therefore, all the plans and the goals of those who oppose the truth were defeated and rendered a failure and unsuccessful. وَكَلِمَةُ اللَّهِ هِيَ الْعُلْيَىٰ. And definitely, it is the cause of God that shall succeed. Why? Well, because Allah is Aziz. And because Allah is Hakim, His power is invincible, and His power is always tempered with hikmah. True, His power is unlimited. There's everything that He can do. Lakini, where to use the power? On whom? How much? Why? It's the wisdom that tempers the use of the power of God. People who are not close to God, when they become powerful, they abuse their powers because there's no hikmah. Whereas Allah is Aziz, yes, but He's also Hakim. Let's pray to Allah to get the tawfiq to be able to revisit the important events in the history of Islam where Allah has shown His hikmah, His rahmah, His nusra. And let's have the tawfiq to be able to believe and then to practice. Wassalamu alaikum wa rahmatullah.

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2: Hello and welcome to Unscripted. I'm Kavit Akhbayi. In today's edition of the program, we are joined by Pravin Asani. He has a rather lengthy resume, some of his accomplishments. Editor of Force, it's a magazine on national security and defense since 2003. He's also an author of several books, The Defense Makeover, 10 Myths That Shape India's Image, and Defense Makeover, Parakrama, Dragon on Our Doorstep, and The Last War, How AI Will Shape India's Final Showdown with China. After 13 years of commissioned service in the Indian Army, he became a journalist. And as such, he worked with publications like the Times of India, Indian Express, and the UK-based Jane's International Defense Review. And he joins us in this edition of the program. Pravin Asani, welcome to Unscripted.
3: Thank you so much for having me on your show.
2: It's a pleasure to have you. Taking a look at my first question here, I believe that you have been asked this question before, but I also believe that it's appropriate for me to ask this question and to start the interview with this question. And that is the claim that you made that Iran is not going to lose the war with the United States. You made this claim on a number of occasions. I'm looking at Frontline Magazine, March 12, 2026, where you said the conflict, we call it war, is fundamentally, and you said, a war of survival for Iran. And you contend that it's unlikely for Iran to lose this war. Why do you believe so?
3: Thank you so much. First of all, as you rightly pointed out, for Iran, this is a war of survival. And whenever there is an existential threat, that means decades of work has gone into understanding your enemy's capabilities and the will to fight. That's very important. So therefore, what we see is that all the military capabilities of Iran, they are underground. Then instead of a unity of command, the Iranians understood very well how the Israelis operate. Because Israel is a terrorist state, they believe in killing the top leadership, precisely what they did. So Iranians were prepared for that. So instead of unity of command, they had unity of effort. When I say unity of effort, what it means is their allies, what is also being called the resistant front. So all these allies know precisely what they are required to do, but they do coordinate, in my assessment, with Tehran. Similarly, when I see Iran, there are a lot of provinces. So I see a unity of effort. So a lot of preparation went in. And then the most important thing here was that it was clear right from the beginning that Iran is preparing to fight a 21st century war. Why I say that is because in the month of January 2026 itself, after learning the lessons of the 12-day war that happened in 2025, the Iranians, they shifted from GPS to the Chinese Beidou-3 satellite constellation, which is really twin.

0: It is a satellite constellation called Bedu, and along with that, there is Yagon augmentation satellites. So they work together, not to go in the details, but the Chinese system is far superior to the GPS of the Americans. So it was clear that what the Iranians were trying to achieve is missile dominance, which is not difficult. You can do that with less money. And in any case, in the multipolar world, it was also clear that they have support of two great powers, China and Russia. And China and Russia, we know, are absolutely state of the art when it comes to missiles. They have the missiles called hypersonic glide vehicles, hypersonic cruise missiles, something even today the Americans don't have. So the focus was really on underground facilities. The focus was to make sure that the center of gravity of the war was understood very clearly. And that was the Strait of Hormuz.
1: Okay.
0: If this center...
1: Let me jump in because, you know, you talk about the way that Iran's, especially GPS mechanism, as you mentioned, is superior compared to the U.S. and Israelis ever since they made that switch with the Chinese technology. And as you said, not to get into the details. But given what you have said, we're talking about a country like the U.S. that has around $1 trillion to $1.5 trillion dollars in spending for their war budget. I mean, they're supposed to be the greatest standing army in the world. They're supposed to be invincible. So are you saying that Iran has actually succeeded in defeating the U.S. and that it can continue to do so?
0: What I'm saying is two things. Number one, America has over a trillion dollar defense budget. But the problem is that they have 20th century war capabilities, all these aircraft carriers, the huge ships, everything is vulnerable. And this is the reason we have seen that two of their aircraft carriers, which had come to the Mediterranean basically for intimidation, Gerard Fold and Abraham Lincoln, they have left the theater of war now. So you can't fight with 20th century capabilities a war of the 21st century. That is extremely important. And we saw that unfold, that the Iranians were very clear with less money, with less budget. I mean, when you see at Iran, you realize that Iran is a country which has a GDP of $300 billion compared to America, which is $32 trillion. $32 trillion and $300 billion. Where is the comparison? But the point is that the Iranians went about in a very methodical way, understanding the enemy, understanding the geography, and understanding that they were fighting the 21st century war. And now, the other thing is that as far as Iran winning the war, in my assessment, Iran won the war already on April of 8th, once the air campaign was over. And it was April 8th, you know, the war started on 28th of February, and April 8th, President Trump wanted a ceasefire. And after that, we know on the 11th of April, there was this Islamabad talks that happened for 21 hours. So the point is the war was won already. After that, he's only dilly-dallying, nothing else, because he only had the air capabilities. His naval capabilities that he has put after that, starting from 13th of April, that's a huge vulnerability, because when you do a naval blockade, that's an act of war. Mm-hmm. But the issue is that the Iranians are clever. They are wise people. They are giving priority to diplomacy because they are looking at a different result. Also, in my assessment, what they are looking at is what Iran Foreign Minister Abbas Araghchi said on 29th of June, that there is a need for a new regional security framework. So their requirement is entirely different. So they were just about using the military to make sure that they stay on top of the game. But their real game, in my assessment, has been diplomacy.
1: Well, if you then are saying what you have said in terms of the capabilities that the Islamic Republic has, there are many who, actually within Iran especially, who argue that Iran should not have entered negotiations with the U.S., given the fact that they have withstood, at a minimum, the barrage by the U.S.

0: when it comes to the way that it bombed the Islamic Republic. I mean, for example, maybe you can explain to us why the U.S. just a couple of weeks ago, it actually threatened Iran with a large-scale attack that it would target Iran's infrastructure, its energy facilities, that it was going to be something comparable, even worse than World War II, the third time that actually this type of threat came from the U.S. President Donald Trump. But then it backed out of that. I mean, for it to back out, do you think it's because of the reasons that you just stated, even though there also have been U.S. generals who have warned Trump that there are no targets left in the South? Even one general said that if you continue with this, we can't guarantee safeguarding the Israeli regime on occupied Palestinian land.
1: You know, you have made 2 points. Let me respond to them. The first one is, if you see the 17th June MOU, the MOU is very clear that this is not a MOU of peacetime that both the sides can win. This is a MOU as a consequence of war, a war that America has lost. Because all the 14 points in the MOU, they are heavily tilted in favor of Iran. That says it all. That's one part. Second part is that what you're talking about, that President Trump threatening to blow up the energy facilities. See, once again, it is a very wise strategy that the Iranians adopted, that anything, if you hit us anywhere, so the point was very simple. If he was to hit the energy facilities, then for sure, the petrodollars would be up in the air. The American empire would come tumbling down. And he understands all that. So they were all empty threat. Nobody took them seriously.
0: So wait a minute. Because you're saying that if the U.S. went ahead with his threat and actually executed an air campaign that would target the energy infrastructure in Iran, that would threaten the petrodollar dominance?
1: Yes, I'm saying that because Iran made it very clear it will be tit for tat. You blow up our energy facilities, we'll blow up the energy facilities of the GCC countries.
0: Oh, I see. Okay.
1: Now, we know in 1974, this petrodollar deal was first signed between the Americans and the Saudis. After that, the GCC countries came in, OPEC came in. And for a country today, which has a $40 trillion national debt and whose GDP is $32 trillion, petrodollars are indispensable. Because what are the two pillars of the American empire? One is the US dollar being the reserve currency of the world. Who would buy that? In fact, we are already seeing that happening. People are selling the treasury bonds of the Americans, the Chinese, the Japanese, they are buying gold now. And then from where will they fund the something like close to 780 military bases?
0: Why do you think they're selling their dollars? Why are they selling their dollars, do you think?
1: Because it's very simple. They are realizing that there is no point in holding so many dollars. We have to find the security in gold. That is what they are doing. I mean, the dollar in any case is getting displaced because of the BRICS. That is one aspect of it. Plenty is happening there. But along with that, because of the war in West Asia, it has become very clear that if America blows up all the energy facilities or tries to blow up the energy facilities of Iran. See, in Iran, most of the things are decentralized. Even when I look at the power stations that Iran has, they are something like 130 or some odd power stations. It is all decentralized. Then Iran also has a lot of solar plants. Whereas all these small countries, except for Saudi Arabia, even Saudi Arabia, for that matter, when you see these countries, what do they have? They only have oil and gas. They do not have food. They do not have water. Their desalination plants are there. They can't even do their own security. They were dependent for so many years on the American security. Now they realize that security has become a vulnerability, which is the reason that we have seen now all the bases which are there of the Americans in West Asia, something close to 19 major bases. 5 of them in the Gulf countries. Now they are getting vacated. Their regional headquarters, which was there in Qatar, first it moved to Jordan, now it's gone to Israel. So the point I'm making is that these GCC countries are hugely dependent on America. It's vice versa, and America is dependent on petrodollars. So this is the reason that he is very keen, Trump, Right now, his single point agenda is to get the Strait of Hormuz open. If he can't do that, then of

0: course, there is a problem in the global energy crisis, the economy suffers, but more than that, when you look at President Trump, his big problem is if he is unable to get that open, then the GCC countries will start wondering, why are we investing in the bases? Why are we investing in this, having their security?
1: Well, that's the big question. That's the big question, isn't it? I mean, at this point, we understand that there's been withdrawals of the U.S. You mentioned a couple from Qatar to Jordan and then onto the Israeli regime on occupied Palestinian.

0: example, they withdrew their Patriot system and their forces there. And of course, when it comes to the different, military bases that they have, such as Kuwait in particular, and also we can mention Dubai, they have been hit pretty hard. Do you think that these types of, destruction on their bases and some of the withdrawals that they have made signifies that they may be rethinking their presence in West Asia and decreasing it to a certain level? And my question is to how much of a reduction do you think we can anticipate from the U.S.?
1: Well, I would say that it would be maximum reduction of American forces from West Asia, because I don't see the possibility of these GCC countries now getting the Americans, allowing them to build their infrastructure. For one, it is expensive. For another, it will not happen in a hurry, because as you yourself pointed out, not only the missiles, the interceptor missiles, you see the entire gamut of it, whether we are talking about, SM-3 missiles, SM-6 missiles, Patriot, then your third missiles, and then we are talking of, these are the interceptors, and we are talking of the Tomahawk missiles. Then even the Israeli interceptors that we are talking about, Arrow 2, Arrow 3, and even this Iron Dome, David Sling, they all are hugely dependent on America, American money. Everything is coming from there. So the point is that...
0: Well, let me jump in here, because I need to ask you this. How vulnerable then is Israel when it comes to what you just said, that they're heavily dependent on Iran when it comes to, obviously, their military equipment? But overall, how vulnerable do you see it being when it comes to Iran, and how Iran has executed and retaliated with its missiles and different types of drones, et cetera? Because we have seen the Israeli regime, I don't know if you agree, but they've been pretty quiet this past few weeks, if not in the past month. They've been kind of low-key. They're not threatening Iran right and left. Is it because they have realized that they can't really put up a fight when it comes to Iran, even though they have said on some occasions that they will attack Iran if the U.S. doesn't carry out another attack on the Islamic Republic?
1: See, as far as Israel is concerned, the first point is it is extremely vulnerable and it understands that. Why I say it understands that is because if you see the NDAA, the defense budget of 2027 of the Pentagon, where they have asked for 2027 $1.15 trillion, there is also a clause. The clause says that the American military and the American intelligence should merge with the IDF for West Asia. In other words, what Netanyahu is trying to do is that even if Trump and the American forces, they leave maximum air bases from West Asia, which I see happening. It will take time, it will happen. Then at least what he wants is that Central Command, CIA, that should come under the operational control and command of the Israeli Prime Minister. That speaks a lot about his vulnerability.
0: Really? You're saying that the Israeli Prime Minister or the Israeli regime within this National Defense Authorization Act, with the clause that's included in there, would put the CIA and the forces that are related to the U.S. under its command if it wanted to?
1: No, see, right now it's not happened. It's only been passed, the House has cleared it, the Senate has not cleared it. But what this, even this, what has happened shows is that the control of the Israel lobby on the U.S. Congress is huge. So that is a big issue here. And as far as Israel is concerned, right from day one, Israel agenda was always different. Objectives were always different. Israel will not end the war. To end Israel's war, what is required is for Iran and the regional framework which is being built to go beyond the MOU. And that will be to look at the Palestine question. Mm-hmm. Unless that question is on the table and there is a possibility or hope of that resolving, the wings of the Israelis, the Zionists, will not be clipped. That is for sure.
0: All right, let's change gears a little bit here and talk about the role of Pakistan and the role of India, or the lack of India's participation when it came to Iran. I mean, on the one hand, you had Pakistan that came out from the beginning, wanted to play the role of a mediator, pretty strong in terms of its presence. And eventually it led to what was called the Islamabad Agreement. I'm curious as to what you think about that and why Pakistan was so gung-ho to go after that.

0: but at the same time, India was not. And curious enough to ask you why you have said in one instance that India has actually betrayed Tehran. Tell us the roles of both here and how you view it.
1: Right. As far as Pakistan is concerned, Pakistan in a short span of time, from being a facilitator, which it was on the 11th of April in Islamabad, it became a mediator. Today, the two sides are not talking to one another. It's only through Pakistan and perhaps a bit through Qatar. And there should be no doubt that the Pakistan Army Chief Field Marshal Asim Munir is perhaps, in my assessment, the only person who is able to reach out directly to President Trump. And perhaps he also can reach out directly to the highest advisor of the Iranian Supreme Leader. So from facilitator to a mediator to becoming an anchor of the Islamic framework. You see, what will happen eventually, in my assessment, is that the American framework has to go away. And this is what this new regional security framework is all about. And this is where this whole, Makkah Joint Defense Agreement is all about. This is about building what Araghchi said, the new regional security framework, which has backing of the two great powers, which is China and Russia. And this is looking at the new world order.
0: Interesting.
1: Now,
0: We need to break this open since you brought up Mecca and the role that this new regional security framework, as you mentioned, is going to play in the region. You know, many are saying that this is against Iran. There's that camp. There's that audience out there that thinks this is to confront Iran. That's why they have united. I think Egypt may or may not join it. Some reports say no. Some have said no, that Egypt will be joining. But what is the purpose of this agreement, do you think? And is it what you said, that China and Russia will be incorporated somehow in there, or will they have some kind of role? Maybe you can expand on that more for us.
1: Yes, please. Now, you see, the joint defense agreement between these three countries that has two important things that need to be understood. One is collective security, and the other is collective deterrence. Now, both these terms are there in the press note which was issued by the Pakistan Foreign Office on August 7th. And the same day, there is a tweet of President Erdogan also, which needs to be understood alongside this. So in short, what this collective security is all about is, it's a new concept of the new world order, where you are not looking for absolute security, where you're focusing on development through peace. So what this means is that the sides which have the problem, they need to sit down and they need to see that their one side security should not be at the expense of other side security, and talks and negotiations should happen. Because in the case of absolute security, what happens is that it is at the expense of the other. It's a zero-sum game. It leads to crisis. It leads to war. Now, I'll just give you some very interesting timelines that perhaps you are already aware of. It was on the 27th of April that Abbas Araghchi, he traveled to Russia in St. Petersburg. He met up with President Putin for an hour and a half. And after that, he came back. And on the 6th of May, he traveled to China, met up with Wang Yi, came back. And after that, what happened was that on the 17th of June, when the MOU was signed, Iranians called it Islamabad MOU. And within days of this signing, on the 23rd of June, Iranian President Pezeshkian, he went on a state visit to Pakistan. And of course, a lot of things were discussed. But in my assessment, what was discussed is what Araghchi got from those two great powers. Now, this is something that I can elaborate, should you want, because this is the vision of the new world order that these two countries, Russia and China, they had framed as early as March 2013. What Araghchi, after that, the visit of Pezeshkian to Pakistan on the 29th of June, Araghchi then announces the new regional security framework, where he talks about two things. He says that the outside powers need to be excluded, and the regional powers, they should create a security framework of their own. Now, we are aware that in the month of March and April, this quad was working. The four countries were working. You just mentioned Egypt, Turkey, and Saudi and Pakistan. They were working, basically doing crisis management. Now, the

0: last piece of this puzzle is, after the announcement of Arakchi, we saw that on the 13th of July, Field Marshal Asim Munir, he goes on a 2 days visit to Turkey, where he has a long chat with the Turkish Prime Minister, the military commanders, and now we see this joint, this joint agreement coming. As far as Egypt is concerned, in my assessment, it will be difficult for them to join for the simple reason that they have already signed the Camp David Accord in 1979 exactly. with the Israelis.
1: Exactly, and they receive, I think, $1.2 billion a year in military aid from the U.S., correct?
0: Correct, absolutely. So for them, I think it is more than a technical issue that the Turkish foreign minister is talking about. But see, this is one aspect. There is another aspect. This is about collective security. The other is collective deterrence. Now, what this means is that these three countries, basically what they are supposed to deter. So when it says that attack on one is an attack on all, please also see the tweet that has been put out by President Erdogan, who very clearly says that this clause is to be fulfilled under the Article 51 of the UN Charter. And Article 51 of the UN Charter very clearly says that this is about, there are two aspects here. One is you deter. So when these three countries are together, then perhaps they deter. Who they deter? The outside powers. If the Americans leave, then who's the one to be deterred? It's Israel. But the point is that if Israel attacks one of them, any of the three countries, of course it will attack, let's say, Turkey. Then when you look at this Article 51 of the UN Charter, it very clearly says that that there is a right to self-defense. But the point is, when you do self-defense, you can do by yourself individual self-defense, or you can do collective defense, self-defense. So it does not mean that if there is a combat between Turkey and Israel, necessarily the Saudis and the Pakistanis also have to come in. Uh-huh. But what it means is that Turkey can approach those two countries and say, all right, I need your help in this way. I need this thing from you, or I need that thing from you. Okay. It's very clear, because it is about defense. Right. It is not about offense.
1: Well, my last question to you then, since we are talking about this pact, the security pact between these countries, one of the things that I find interesting is the way that Pakistan has to handle and juggle between Iran and Saudi Arabia, because we know that Pakistan and Saudi Arabia have signed a defense pact, but there are some differences when it comes to the way Iran supports certain aspects in its foreign policy. One of them is the Ansarullah movement from Yemen. But we know what Saudi Arabia and how Saudi Arabia feels about that. Now, Pakistan has signed a defense pact with Saudi Arabia, and we know that Saudi Arabia and Yemen are militarily obviously engaged. Doesn't that put Pakistan in a somewhat precarious position, because it has to juggle between the two? And wouldn't there therefore be a conflict of interest there?
0: No, you see, I don't think so, which is what I was saying, the concept of collective security, which is inbuilt in this defense cooperation and all the other defense cooperations that are happening. For example, Kuwait has done one with Pakistan, Somalia has done one with Pakistan. What this means is that the Pakistanis will have to do the heavy lifting in trying to get the two sides to understand, the Saudis and the Yemenis, to understand that, look, this war has been going on for 12 years. Now the Saudis have started it all over again. So it is for Pakistan to put the sense in them. It does not mean that Pakistan has to go and fight with Yemen over this. I don't think so. This is not the concept of collective security.
1: Okay, very well. Thank you very much for this interview, Pravin Asani. It was a pleasure to speak to you.
0: Thank you so much. I enjoyed it.
1: Thank you. Thank you so much. Well, you heard the words there of Pravin Asani. Obviously, he's worth taking a look at again. We have a repeat of the program that's going to be loaded to our website, alltheWs.ir. Also want to mention the fact that Force is a magazine on national security and defense, of which he is an editor of. So you can check that out as well. Some very interesting viewpoints that he has. Thank you so much for joining us in this edition of the program Unscripted. From me, Kavitha Way, and the team, it's goodbye.

0: d'accord.
1: C'est forcément.
2: Rien n'est plus de plus.

0: The economy has been growing steadily for over a century, creating prosperity and security. But everything has its limits.
1: We need chips, we need energy, we need food, but we're going to need it for centuries and centuries and millennia, and for as long as humans are around.
0: And all of these things need water.
2: The days when we had abundant water supplies are gone, too.
0: In many regions of the world, water has run out.
3: No water at all, not a drop.
0: The economy versus humanity versus nature.
4: We have a right to clean water.
5: Globally, 70% of water goes to irrigation.
6: Look, you need water to make food. Agriculture uses a hell of a lot of water.
2: Water will be the new gold.
1: They are not matching the reality of the disappearing water with their desire for economic growth.
0: We've always known water to be plentiful. But that's changing because of the climate crisis. With water becoming scarce, this series asks, what happens if we have no more water? For years, the Potsdam Institute for Climate Impact Research has been warning about the effect of the climate crisis on the water supply.
5: My phone falls when I let it go. I don't need to do an experiment. I already know what will happen. It's simple because we understand physics. If we increase CO2 in the atmosphere, then we will warm the planet. And a warmer planet means more water vapor, more drought, more periods of intense precipitation. We don't have to do an experiment to know water availability is decreasing.
0: As it gets even warmer, we will need even more water for agriculture, to drink, and for industry.
4: We can see this very clearly with Tesla, which needs a relatively large amount of water locally. And of course, this has to be balanced with nature, because what we do now will have a lasting effect.
0: For its gigafactory in Brandenburg, outside of Berlin, Tesla wants access to especially valuable groundwater reserves.
7: Critics say that Tesla is stealing water from the region here.
8: This region has so much water. Look around you.
7: But the local water supplier says there's no more water for further development stages.
8: No, this is completely wrong. It's like water everywhere here. Does this seem like a desert to you?
9: Okay, danke schön.
8: That's ridiculous.
0: Tesla's application hasn't yet been approved. But it's just one example of many. German industry now seems to be waking up to the increasing scarcity of water, too.
4: The dry years in 2018, 2019, 2020 also showed companies how important water is. And now there is a big rush for permits. And we must really be aware of the true water supply now, so that we don't sell it off.
0: Water is a sought-after commodity. And the chairman of the Federal Working Group on Water, Professor Martin Grambel, wants authorities to use restraint when allocating water rights.
5: We have a lot of big offers. With the global water shortage, the biggest

0: water companies in the world are knocking on our door, big names that everyone knows. They all want to get water from us because the quality is simply excellent.
1: Coca-Cola is planning a controversial project to extract water in Lüneburg. Germany's largest beverage company has been bottling its VO brand water in the northern German town for years.
0: We already have approval to draw 350,000 cubic meters from the aquifer, which is the same amount we put in the application for a third well, to double the amount of water we're taking.
1: Coca-Cola's quest for water leads to Reppenstedt, just outside Lüneburg. The company is drilling a well 190 meters deep into the earth here, putting the mayor in a dilemma.
2: Die Frage ist halt nur, wie verkaufen wir auch, oder was heißt verkaufen, wie vermitteln wir das den Bürgerinnen und Bürgern?
3: The question is simply, how do we sell it? Or rather, how do we communicate to citizens that the groundwater that is actually there to ensure their supply of public drinking water is partially being given to the beverage industry? And then we have to tell citizens what they get in return.
1: Resistance is stirring in the region of Lüneburg. More and more people are protesting against Coca-Cola. More than 1,000 people recently took part in a demonstration organized by Our Water Lüneburg. The initiative fears their water is being sold off.
4: Dear Lüneburgers, my name is Marianne Temesfeld and I am also a member of Our Water Lüneburg. I want to stop this well. I want to prevent Coca-Cola from taking any more. And they will say, okay, then we can't produce any more VO.
1: Dr. Marianne Temesfeld has been involved in the citizens' initiative since the beginning of 2020. Local politician Jens Buta issues water extraction permits, even Coca-Cola's. His decision will last for decades.
5: Letztendlich entscheidend dafür, ob die eine Entnahme.
0: The groundwater authorities in Lüneburg first determine whether extraction is possible, and then we make a decision. That can also mean that we have to make a decision that the town doesn't like.
1: Water rights are up to local administrators. But the state of Lower Saxony, where Lüneburg is located, is also dealing with this issue.
6: Niedersachsen ist ganz vielfältig.
3: Lower Saxony is quite diverse. We have regions where there is a lot of water, but in a big area like Lower Saxony, there are also regions like the northeast of our state that have less groundwater. Since there is so little rain, there is more demand, for example, because farmers have to irrigate their land.
1: The effects of the warm, dry years can no longer be downplayed. The consequences can be seen everywhere, and it's especially severe in the region around Lüneburg.
7: Dieser Teich ist ja sonst viel voller.
4: This pond is usually much fuller. Sadly, the water level is very low. Basically, we're worried about the legacy we're leaving to the next generations, the generations that follow. Water is the foundation for all life.
1: In the future, Germany will have to learn to get by with less water. For other parts of our planet, that day has already come, or worse.
4: It's actually really sad, because in many parts of the world, Coca-Cola does succeed, and then people can only buy water in the supermarket at high prices, in Mexico, for example.
1: San Cristobal in southern Mexico has a large Coca-Cola plant. Well protected behind high fences and barbed wire. Mexican health authorities say more of the beverage is consumed here than anywhere else in Mexico. 2 liters per person per day on average. As long as Coca-Cola has enough water, business is good. For the people of San Cristobal, however, life is very different. They are left high and dry.
4: Look, here is the faucet, and there is no water at all. Not a drop. Absolutely no water. It's like this every day. The whole city, everywhere in the city, people are complaining in every neighborhood because they have no water.
1: Eustacio Juan Hernandez Vázquez also has no water. Vázquez is a gardener. Without water, he has no work.
0: We have no water and won't have any until Monday.

0: Then we will have water from the tap again. Till then, we have to make do with the water for food. It's unbelievable. And on top of that, the dry season is just beginning.
1: Take care of water today, because it is important for tomorrow, this sign tells us.
2: Coca-Cola takes water out 24 hours a day for soft drinks and water that they then sell in bottles everywhere to other cities, countries, and states. They have water. And why? Because they slurp it all up. And the people of San Cristobal don't have access to their own water.
1: They have to buy water in plastic bottles. Ciel, the name of the brand, translates as sky, but it's a product of Coca-Cola bottled from the ground.
3: Aquí hay un organismo que se llama Conagua.
4: The water authority here is called Conagua. It issues permits, and Coca-Cola has a license for many years because we had a president who used to work for Coca-Cola, Vicente Fox. He made sure they got all the licenses.
1: Exclusive rights to the high-quality water of a once water-rich region. No doubt an extremely lucrative business.
3: La Coca-Cola extrae diario más de 1,200,000 litros de agua.
4: Coca-Cola pumps more than 1.2 million liters of water every day. They have three wells from which they produce all their products. They distribute and sell the water from San Cristobal, while the surrounding neighborhoods don't have enough water.
1: How quickly is the water supply changing in the region? How long will the reserves last? NASA's GRACE mission can provide information about developments in San Cristobal. The region has been losing water since 2011, 60% faster than the rest of Central America on average. The data cannot determine Coca-Cola's role in the disappearance or if it has one. We asked Coca-Cola for a comment, and the company said it's aware of the water problem, which is why it helps local residents install water tanks, as well as rainwater and other collection devices. The people, who have hardly any water left, want change.
2: We want the Coca-Cola company out of here, to leave.
1: People are rebelling against the powerful industry's huge thirst for water. It's David versus Goliath.
0: Yes, that is what we want. But you know what it's like to fight a monster. The monster is huge. It's a war for water, because there will be no more water.
1: Southern Mexico was once the country's most water-rich region, and will eventually lose its water reserves. Just a few hours' flight to the north lies Phoenix. This city of over 1 million people in the southwest U.S. is as dry as dust. A rapidly growing metropolis in the middle of the desert. The economy is booming, and microchip manufacturer Intel is building a gigantic plant here. It is the largest private sector investment in Arizona's history, $20 billion.
5: Really unbelievable. I mean, when we drive around here and we just see the scope of this place, it just stretches and stretches and stretches. And it's hard to see where one plant ends and the other plant begins. And this water facility is about the size of a facility that you'd see for a small city.
1: Microchip production requires a huge amount of ultra-pure water. But Intel has been expanding in Phoenix for more than 25 years anyway. Why invest in the middle of the desert?
6: We are here in the middle of the desert. It is warm. There's no question about it. So why build in the desert? We take many factors into consideration when we decide where to build. Favorable business environment is certainly one of those. A strong workforce, educated workforce, is another. But thinking ahead about infrastructure, including utilities, water, is very critical to us as well. And when we evaluated Arizona 25 plus years ago, we saw that the state had done that and was looking ahead and preparing for that drought in the future.
1: Every drop counts. That's why Intel is investing in this state-of-the-art water treatment plant to further purify the water the city supplies.
6: 25 plus years.

0: ago, what we decided to do was to fund the building of a facility that I believe you'll see later called the OBRF. In fact, it's here over my shoulder. You can see it in the background. And what that facility does, that partnership with the city, is it allows us to send some of our water from Intel to the city where that water is cleaned to reuse standards. And then it can be reused for irrigation, other applications, parks, golf courses, et cetera, in the city. And it can also be cleaned and put back into the aquifer, which the city has done for many years over the past couple of decades as well.
1: This water treatment plant is located next to the company's waterworks. Intel financed it together with the city to recycle some of the wastewater from production.
2: Being that we are in Arizona, we are in the middle of a drought, and we have been for many years. There's just not a whole abundance of water to get. So water conservation is really important for the state of Arizona, for Intel. It's plants like this are going to be needed in the future to basically squeeze every last drop out of that water.
1: A Herculean task. But will it be enough?
2: It's not looking good. We just need to get more rain. We need to fill those reservoirs up, right, to ensure that we have water in the future.
1: Why is the industry investing in one of the driest places in the world? Scientist and journalist Abram Lustgarten is also curious. Why are corporations moving to regions that have hardly any water?
3: In the United States especially, there are still these weird, perverse incentives that do keep a flow of population going in the wrong direction, in a way. You know, the city of Phoenix is the fastest growing city in the United States. We've made water cheap in the Southwest. If you own a house in the city of Phoenix, you don't pay very much for your water. You even pay less than somebody in Philadelphia, Pennsylvania pays for their water, despite the fact that your water in Arizona is incredibly scarce. But those price signals, that's the market at work. And so the market in that situation is telling people in an incredibly water-scarce region that they can afford all the water they want and that it's really not that valuable.
1: Does Intel know about the lack of water? How are its people dealing with the climate crisis?
0: We are in the middle of the worst drought that we've seen here in the Southwest in any of our lifetimes. How do I see it personally? I recently did some landscaping in my backyard. The grass came out, the artificial turf came in. So I think we're all learning how to adapt to this new world and say, okay, if there is going to be less water available, you know, not only what can we do as a company, what can I do personally to make that a little better?
4: This region is running out of water, and it's running out of water very fast. And so there is that information is not making its way through to the city planners, right, to the elected officials, to the, you know, to the governor. They are not matching the reality of the disappearing water with their desire for economic growth. Right? Those things they're at odds right now, and that is the definition of unsustainable.
1: Rural areas in the western U.S. provide more insight on the water crisis.
4: We've seen all the struggles that people face in the cities to conserve water, going through some real Herculean efforts to use water efficiently. And then we come out here and we see this greening of the desert.
1: A strange sight, a kind of mirage in the desert. Once completely parched ground turned into vibrant green fields. As far as the eye can see, kilometer after kilometer. Desert artificially irrigated. Welcome to the Imperial Irrigation District, one of the largest agricultural regions in North America. And Coca-Cola is here too. The Imperial Irrigation District, known as IID, holds the largest and oldest water rights on the West Coast.
5: Hey, good morning. How you doing?
4: Good, Robert.
5: Welcome to IID.
1: Robert Shetler of the IID wants to show Jay Familietti his Agricultural Association's fields. Many of the water rights from the Colorado River belong to the IID Agricultural Association. The IID knows the value of its water. Without water, everything here would disappear.
6: IID's main concern is the protection of its water rights. And these have been argued over the years, but we still have these water rights that for this water, mainly for agricultural purposes. Yes, there are municipalities and industry, but it's really important that we keep that because we are providing food and fiber for the nation.
1: Without water, there is no agriculture. But how effectively is agriculture using the precious resource? And what is it being used for? To grow feed crops, for example.
6: This here is alfalfa hay, which is used for cattle. And what we're coming up on is a couple fields of alfalfa. And what we see here is a sprinkler irrigation system.
4: The Imperial Irrigation District is right at the end of the Colorado River, but it is first in line for the water rights. It has the senior water rights. So it has access to a tremendous amount of water to grow alfalfa in the middle of the desert. This is, to me, a gross misuse of this great right that they have, this great unfettered access to a tremendous amount of water. And about 75% of the alfalfa that is grown in the Imperial Irrigation District is exported to China. So that is like taking Colorado River water and shipping it to China.
1: Is the agriculture industry even aware of the situation?
3: The enormous agricultural sector is keenly aware of how scarce it is because they fight to the death for it and they lobby for it, in state houses and in Washington, and they argue, vociferously for what they need. So they're keenly aware, but perhaps less willing to sacrifice their share of that water.
1: Distribution battles over water are inevitable.
4: About three quarters of the allocation of California's Colorado River water comes to the IID.
6: Right. So when other arid regions like San Diego and Coachella Valley and LA are booming with people and need more water, they come looking for us.
4: They're looking at you.
6: This has been an ongoing battle for a long time, and it probably will continue, but we're going to hold our ground because we believe in what we do.
1: The Imperial Irrigation District fields use about 3.7 trillion gallons to water crops each year. An unimaginably large amount that is now lacking elsewhere on the country's west coast. San Francisco is the gateway to Silicon Valley, which is home to the world's largest tech companies and a center for innovation and progress. The water is even running out here, in the country's richest city. Anderson Reservoir is the region's most important and is nearly empty at only 3% of its capacity. A serious threat, say managers from Valley Water.
7: We've always had to import water, okay? The price of water on the exchange where it's kind of traded is five times what it was 2 years ago. There's a limit to what people can pay, number one. But we also can't get it here, even if we can buy it. The problem we're having is there's no water to import anymore.
1: The water crisis has unleashed a modern gold rush. Businessmen like real estate magnate John Vidovich are investing in water. And American water law suits them just fine. Whoever owns the land also owns the water rights.
8: How much land do you own? Is there like a number to it?
9: It's somewhere between 100 and 200,000 acres of agricultural and grazing land. Somewhere.
8: So do you have an idea of how much water you actually own?
9: Nobody, I don't think anyone owns the water. You have a right to use it. Nobody owns it. You own it when you put it in a glass. Then you own it. You drink it, you pee it out, okay?
1: Speculating with water has made Vidovich unpopular.
9: Anybody that is of size, sometimes it it causes people to

0: to not like that.
1: Most of his land holdings are here in the Central Valley. Long-established farmers like Canon Michael don't like to have financial investors like Vidovich in the region.
2: Our farm is not something to me that's just a number on a spreadsheet, you know, of 50 different investments that we have. It's something that we care passionately about, that we care about.
1: Michael's family has been here for three generations, and they own the Bowles farm. Michael's great-great-grandfather, a penniless immigrant from Baden-Württemberg in Germany, built an empire here.
2: My third great-grandfather was a man named, Heinrich Kreisler. He was born in Brockenheim, Germany, but he came to the United States and ended up changing his name to Henry Miller. But he got to the San Francisco area in the 1850s and partnered with another young German immigrant, and they established a butcher business, first as competitors, and then they worked together. And they got here in the time when California was growing very rapidly and it needed food and reliable sources of meat. They ended up being able to purchase over 1 million acres of land in California and then all the way up into Oregon and into Washington. And so for a period of time, Henry Miller was the largest landowner in the United States.
1: Henry Miller realized early on that water would be the key to the success of his business. He took his water rights all the way to federal court and won. To this day, the laws he fought for apply to everyone in California.
2: We still have access in our area to a good amount of water, really based on the decisions and the foresight of Henry Miller, my ancestor.
1: Only those who have land have a right to water, which is what is luring the financial speculators. They're betting water will become more expensive as it becomes scarcer. Would Canon Michael sell if the price was right?
2: We're not ready to sell our land or sell our water and do something else. We think we're doing a valuable service for, you know, humanity.
1: Investor John Vidovich says the criticism of him and his business model are a double standard.
0: You need water to make food. Agriculture uses a hell of a lot of water. Everybody in the U.S., I think, except for vegetarians, they eat a hamburger. Meat takes more water than almonds do, and an almond takes a gallon to make one almond, and meat makes more.
1: 70% of water around the world goes to agriculture. We feed more than half of our grain to animals. No food requires as much water as meat. What if this agriculture and cattle region runs out of water? That's what happened in Saskatoon, Canada. Just how quickly the water would disappear here was also underestimated.
3: We need, as human beings, water, a good water supply. Cattle are no different. And they need a large volume of water because they have a very big stomach on them.
1: People lack water, animals lack water. Farmers have so little water, they can't even grow enough feed. The water shortage has brought farmers to the edge of existence in a place that was once one of the most water-rich regions in the world.
3: It's been very devastating, and the tough decision is they don't have the feed to overwinter their cattle, so they're going to have to put them through the sale system. And so we're seeing anywhere from 10, 20, maybe 30% in some areas in reduction of the herd. And that's devastating. Why? Because it's taken generations to build that number of cattle up on that farm or their ranch. And so they're going from, it could be 400 cattle on that farm, and they're having to sell it down to 200 head or maybe 100 cows. And so it takes years to build those herds up.
1: Psychological pressure is affecting the cattle farmers as much as economic hardships.
4: Is suicide an issue here?
3: Oh, it is. We have our government stepping in with support programs, okay? And so those are only one-year programs. They're gonna hopefully help you stick handle through this drought situation in 2021, 2022, ad hoc programs. And we're always very hopeful in the ag industry, so we're always looking at next year.
1: At the Global Institute for Water Security at the state-run University of Saskatchewan,

0: Jay Famiglietti analyzes satellite data.
1: India was one of the first places where we did in-depth analysis. Why? Because we could see this tremendous hotspot from space. We did some research and we figured out that it was the depletion of groundwater that was driving this tremendous water loss.
0: Northern India lives from the water that comes from the rivers of the Himalayas. But the climate crisis is changing the water supply at an unimaginable speed. Even if it doesn't look like it at first glance, water lost here is almost the highest in the world. Because the soil in the region is particularly fertile, Punjab's agriculture can still feed up to 1 billion people. But the decline in water availability is now threatening the entire subcontinent.
2: Our ancestors all farmed. For our grandparents, the groundwater was right underground. When we started, it had already fallen 3 meters. The groundwater has now dropped to 20 or 25 meters.
0: The more the groundwater sinks, the more people's existences are threatened. People here have nothing but agriculture.
3: We used to have natural sources like rivers and canals. Now we have to get groundwater from deep underground.
0: The farmers here are in despair over the water shortage and the loss to their livelihood.
4: Thanks to my father's upbringing, I'm a respectable person. But he used pesticides to commit suicide.
0: On January 25th, 2022, Swaran Singh took his own life. This came as a complete surprise to his wife and their younger son. No warning. He never mentioned his problems to his family.
2: A large part of the harvest failed, and we had even higher costs. My father had to take out a loan because we hadn't earned any money.
0: Rising temperatures and the falling water supply are leading to smaller harvests. More and more farmers in Rupnagar in the state of Punjab are falling into debt with loans they can't pay back. Swaran Singh's suicide is not an isolated case.
3: He was really stressed about the loan. The bank kept calling. He was getting more and more depressed.
0: The pressure became too great. He knew no other way out.
3: We were going to get the money for him. We had no idea he was going to take his own life the next day.
0: The city is grieving with the family, but not the bank.
2: The very day after our father died, the bank called. They've called us every day since and demanded that we pay back the debt as soon as possible. Otherwise, they're threatening to seize the farm, and I didn't know about his debts until his suicide.
0: The family will need many years to pay off the loan, if they manage to at all. The climate crisis will continue to dry up the fields, and the next generation will have an even harder time.
4: All the responsibility is on me now. My whole family has huge problems. It's taking a toll on me. I can't even find peace in my house. I go to my field, alone, crying. I don't know what to do.
0: Nowhere in the world do more farmers kill themselves than in the Indian state of Punjab. Their survival depends on water.
2: Punjab is an agricultural region. If there is no agriculture, there is no economy. We will have no industry. We use very little water to farm the flourishing green fields here. But the future scares us, especially in the region near the border.

0: On the border with Pakistan, the water shortage could also become a political threat. The concern is that old conflicts will flare up again. Punjab borders directly on hostile Pakistan. Until 1960, bloody wars were fought here over water from the Himalayan rivers. Since then, the Indus Water Treaty has brought relative peace. It divides the water among the neighbors. Will the climate crisis reignite the war over water?
1: There could be a war between India and Pakistan.
0: The former general of the Indian Air Force confirms the concerns of the people in Punjab. He thinks such a war is quite likely.
1: India has 16% of the world's population, and it has got only 3% of its water resources.
0: Currently, the governments of both countries accuse each other of diverting the river's water for their benefit. Tensions are increasing.
1: Pakistan is saying that because India wants to use water, 20% of its allocation of the western rivers, and is stopping complete flow of water from the eastern rivers, they're saying that India is interfering with the crop growth in Pakistan, and it's causing a huge amount of joblessness. Bhukhmari phail rahi hai because of India, and terrorist acts and actions are increasing.
0: The political saber-rattling is in turn fueling farmers' anger on the border. They no longer want to share water with their hated neighbors.
2: Every day, the problem with water is getting worse, and most of it flows to Pakistan anyway. If the situation gets worse, we are ready to fight for our water.
0: Singh is also ready to go to war for water.
3: I wonder what's going to happen to this region. There's 1.5–2 billion people that live in this region. What is going to happen to these people when the snowpack on the Himalayas disappears, when the glaciers melt and the big rivers are no longer being fueled and the aquifers are no longer being replenished? I wonder about conflict. I wonder about climate refugees, right? I wonder about livelihoods. I wonder about political stability. These are all on the table.
0: NASA data has provided early warnings about water availability in hotspots around the world. What about the situation in Germany?
3: And so we're seeing a fair amount of water loss, and one of the regions that's really impacted quite significantly is the Lüneburg region.
0: The trend for the Lüneburg region is clear. The water supply has deteriorated significantly over the last 20 years. And now Coca-Cola, Germany's largest beverage producer, wants to drill a third well and double its capacity. The Citizens Initiative is protesting, and politician Jens Buta is weighing the company's application. He doesn't yet know the results of the NASA mission.
4: Would you have to step in if this situation gets worse?
2: Yes, of course. That's the way it is. If we reach that conclusion, our mandate is to protect the groundwater. And if we find that the long-term supply is at risk, then we would have to do something. For example, using water sparingly and sustainably, or reusing water for irrigation, or find a technological solution, or I could limit the use of anyone using the water commercially, for instance.
0: Will new NASA data influence his future decisions about water rights permits? We provided him a copy of the analysis.
2: Yes, I think that when we talk about timeframes, about perspectives, then we have to take advantage of the latest technological possibilities. If something like that's available, then it has to be included, and it could lead to a reinterpretation or reorientation.
0: Dr. Marianne Temesfeld is frustrated that global warming is progressing faster than politicians, legislators, and society are responding.
5: It's vital to push them and put their feet to the fire.
0: The demonstrators have been taking to the streets again and again for the past 2 years. While Coca-Cola's application was still pending, the company made a surprise.

0: surprising announcement. It would put the project for a third well on hold for the time being. The demand for VO water had disappointed. The well remains protected with a casing, but has not been dismantled. Dr. Temesfeld doesn't trust the company.
1: No, that means we now have to be vigilant. We can only celebrate when the well no longer exists, when it cannot be reactivated. Only then will we be rid of this third well in Lüneburg. We aren't yet breaking out the champagne.
0: The third well doesn't appear to be completely off the table.
2: When will the well be demolished?
3: The decision to drill a third well was a general decision that we considered very carefully. If, over the next years, the trend in the mineral water market reverses, it may be an option again. But for now, it's definitely unlikely.
0: It is unknown whether the company is planning to extract water elsewhere or whether any applications are being prepared, nor whether Coca-Cola is taking global warming into account. Tesla's application in Brandenburg is still being considered. Here, too, the data from NASA satellites show how bad things are for our water. But what did Elon Musk say when he visited the site southeast of Berlin?
4: It's like water everywhere here. Does this seem like a desert to you?
5: Okay,
4: that's ridiculous.
0: Musk should be more acutely aware of the dangers of water scarcity than anyone. Millions of people in his home state on the west coast of the U.S., where his company is headquartered, are already feeling the threat.
6: What we consider to be all right, that doesn't exist anymore. That's gone. Is life going to go on as usual? No way. Right? So no, everything is not going to be all right. And the only way, our only choice, is to adapt to the water that we have available, to the amount of water that we have available. And that's going to take a lot of work. And so that's the not all right part. And if we don't adapt, you know, then it's like the apocalypse.

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0: relying on defence when it comes to the World Cup finals. 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

So I have good news and I have bad news. The bad news is that I have not found my black hat yet. I'll explain along to you later what's going on about that. The good news is that while I haven't found my original, I've gained 3 new ones in the past 1 week. I had an Amazon package delivered to me today, true story, on my way back home with 2 black hats in that Amazon package. One of them I'm wearing right now on my head. It'll grow on you, inshallah, don't worry about it. But the du'as and the wishes and the amal have been incredible. I should have said that I lost my Tesla, but khair, inshallah, next time. I want to officially welcome you all on behalf of As-Sadiq to a very special program tonight, and it's amazing to see all of you here with your children. And I want to thank ISIJ, I want to thank Mona Rizvi for allowing us to borrow one of his Thursday nights for this program. We do plan on doing several more of these throughout the academic year, just to make sure that we give back on behalf of the school to the entire community. As number one, a vote of thanks and a vote of appreciation for your support, and really for the love that you outpour to us as a school. May Allah continue to bless you and your families, inshallah. And number two, to really tackle this issue, this triangle of tarbiyat that I talked about many times in my Thursday night programs here in this building. And let me start there. The program is a very simple one. We only have an hour. And I will speak for about 50 minutes, and of course Milana will speak, and then we'll have from the floor any questions. We're aiming to end by 9:10, 9:15, inshallah. I mentioned to all of you that this triangle of tarbiyat that we have, the mosque, the home, and the school, these three points of nurturing for a child have to be in sync. There has to be harmony amongst these three points. And where there isn't harmony, there's chaos inside that child. And right now, you know, we are dealing with a child who has emerged from 2 years of COVID. And this emergence from COVID now, some kids have forgotten some of the basic rules and etiquettes of social behavior. Akhlaq and discipline, let's say in the classroom. Self-confidence, self-love, self-forgiveness. There's aggressive behavior, there's aggressive language from the children, and I don't blame them. I don't know what they've gone through in the past 2 years. I know it's been a tough 2 years for me. I can only imagine how it's been for them. If you think about a child who when COVID started was in grade 4, is now in grade 6. And those 2 years are huge in terms of development. And so here we have a child now who has to sort of relearn all these basic etiquettes that sometimes we don't see inside of the school. Now, of course, you know that I'm with the school now for the past 3 months. It's been an incredible 3 months, but it's been an eye-opening one for me as well. And programs like this is a way for us to connect these three points of the triangle. And this really dates back to the time of Rasulullah sallallahu alayhi wa alayhi wa sallam. Allahumma salli ala. Where if you look at the first act that he did in Medina, he established a masjid. And around that masjid, he made homes. And he established an educational system as well. Maybe not a formal one like a school or a hawza, but he did from day number one really emphasize the importance of education to the point where sometimes the conditional release of prisoners of war from the war of Badr would be that if you can teach a Muslim to read and write, you're being released. So initially in Medina, there was the home, there was the masjid, and there was education. And from day one, the purpose was to nurture the soul. Now I have a number of points that I want to mention, and really this is a way of us fusing this together. The most important point of the three is the home. And that home might include grandparents. That home might include, if you're lucky, both parents. Single parents, divorced parents, it applies to everybody. That home also might include older siblings if you're in the

this audience. We all have a part to play in the nurturing of our children. And I want to make sure that I get my points across, and then of course Milana will speak. The first thing that we have to understand is that the most important tribe of a child is the home. Allah subhanahu wa ta'ala has made this tribalism innate inside of us. In Surah Hujurat, he talks about this very openly. That ya ayyuha an-nas inna khalaqnakum min dhakarin wa untha waja'alnakum shu'uban wa qaba'ila li ta'arufu. O mankind, we created you from a man and a woman and placed you in nations and tribes so you may know each other. This innate feeling we have to belong to something, to be accepted by somebody, to have this tribalism, this brotherhood mentality, comes from Allah subhanahu wa ta'ala. When we gravitate towards those who are like us, that's innate inside of us. And that's built in with creation. Sometimes the most encouraging thing for a child and the greatest source of motivation is when their parents are impressed with them. Yeah, the teachers like your drawing, your friends love your drawing, but if it makes it up to the bulletin board at home, that is that check mark that they need to move forward. Because that's the tribe they want to feel like they belong to. And I always say this, and I'll say it over and over and over again, especially to my immigrant parents out there, that the worst thing we can do to a child inside the home is make them feel invisible. Quiet them when they speak. Not listen to them when they talk. Not take their advice. Whether it's, you know, what to do on family board game nights, or where to eat for dinner, let's say, for example, or which World Cup match to watch, for example, whatever the case may be. The moment that child feels like they're invisible in that home, they've removed themselves from that tribe. And they go out looking for another tribe to attach themselves to. And that innate feeling is so strong inside of them that even if that tribe is a sinful tribe, a criminal tribe, an irreligious tribe, but they make him feel like they belong to him, they'll stick with that tribe. Our job inside the home is to make every member of our family feel like you're an integral part of our tribe. The five of us, the four of us, the three of us, the eight of us, the 12 of us, mashallah, under one roof, we're one tribe. We're gonna stick together. We ride together, we die together as a tribe. Now, how do we do that? Two points I wanna make, and then itamasidua, for me at least. The first thing that is critical is the cultivation of a family identity. The husband and the wife, the father and the mother, if you have the luxury of having both parents active there together in love at home, it's a luxury nowadays, then those two have to have a conversation. What kind of family do we want to raise? What kind of kids do we want to raise? Are we okay with the deen being sprinkled on top of our lives? That's up to you. Do we want it such that our kids are holistic? The home is spiritual. We're a God-conscious family. Are we the family of the imam? Are we a family trying to figure out a balance between this world and the hereafter? We don't want to be too extreme, Milana. We don't want to be too lax either. But regardless, you have to have that conversation. You have to sit there and ask each other, what type of kids do we want to raise? And ideally it happens before the kid even arrives inside this world. It can't be just go with the flow, let's see what happens, you know, let's kind of, you know, move forward day by day. This society is a systematic destruction of spiritual values happening in front of you. And they're not even hiding it anymore. You can sit there and you can insult God, and that's acceptable. But if you insult another group, then you can lose your basketball license. That's the society that we live in today. God has become a very, very, you know, taboo word. Spirituality, the universe, science,
a higher

power. They'll use all that, but they won't use G-O-D. That's systematic. So simply kind of going with the flow, dekhiye kya hota hai, that approach will not fly. It might have flown in my era when I was raised in the 90s in this city. Maybe, but not anymore. Which means you must have an identity. On your way home tonight, talk to your spouse. What is our identity? What do we want to raise? What's the output of this family? Once we identify that identity, then we go through a value and compromise exercise. We take that identity and that's our value, and we don't compromise that value for anything. So that means every decision that's made by the family, inside the home, outside the home, has to relate back to this identity. If I want to raise soldiers of my imam, then everywhere I take my kids, everything I show my children, everything I feed my kids, has to go back to this identity. What we watch on the television set, what we say when my wife and I are arguing, where we take our kids, wedding events, big time celebrations, what type of families do we hang out with, where is our vacations going, all of these things have to go back to that identity. Which means that sometimes we simply need to compromise some of the things that are norm today. So because the Quran up and down, the Quran talks about the idea of the family. And Allah now is telling you time and time again, Ya ayyuha alladhina amanu qu anfusikum wa ahlikum nara. O you who believe, protect yourself and your family from fire. It's not obvious in the verse this means the fire of the hereafter. It could mean the fire pits that exist in this world. And there are many, and they're growing, unfortunately. And that requires a very difficult decision. Sometimes our family members are going to a certain event, it does not jive with my identity, I can't go. Sometimes, let's say for example, they're having a day downtown in the area that I can't take my kids at, you have to be okay with the fact that you guys go ahead, we'll meet up later, but I'm not coming today, let's say, to spend the day here, for example. It goes against our identity. Because one thing we can't do, I'm sorry, we can't concede to the norms of this society. We can't let them dictate to us, and it is a them and us thing, I'm sorry. We can't let them dictate to us how to raise our kids. It's not possible for us to have both, and that's the problem. I think some of us want one foot here and one foot there, and that's not going to happen. Right now, these children don't wish to be like that. Sometimes they simply don't know any better. When I'm in a classroom during the day and I'm addressing these kids, sometimes they won't even know how to sit in front of their teacher. They convert their chair into a lazy boy. One leg is up, they're half awake, slouching down, lying down, this and that, you know, snacking on their loud chips while I'm trying to address them about the akhlaq of the classroom. It's not malicious. It isn't. These are amazing children. You saw our Dua Kamil by Ali, our grade 12. An amazing child. One example of many of our tribe in As-Sadiq. We're producing incredible children. It's not malicious. They just don't know any better. It can't be that what we teach them at school is untaught again at home. That cycle is not going to go anywhere. And in between, you have an 8, 9, 10-year-old masoom child being pulled by their parents and being pulled by the teacher. And the faster we realize that we're on the exact same page, working for the exact same goal, that's when we'll begin to see results. Okay, so my point is two, that's it, my time is up, I have a timer on, thank you very much, is identity. What is your family identity? Where are you going as a family? Imam Ali alayhi salatu wasalam, Allahumma salli ala. It's a beautiful tradition, eye-opening. He says, may Allah subhanahu wa ta'ala have mercy on that individual who's able to answer three

0: questions. Min ein, fi ein, ila ein. Where did you come from? What are you doing here? And where are you going? As a family as well, we have to answer those questions. Where did we start as a family? Right now, how are things going? And where are we headed? Look, if you're doing all of these things I'm talking about, then you've done your job as parents. And I come to you as a parent. All three of my kids are Sadiq, and I have a different range of kids from grade 2 all the way up to grade 9. I'm right in the trenches with you. There are some of you who are incredible. Homes are so spiritual. And you may not see the results. And there's a reason for that. And my last point, and then Malana. And that is that tarbiyat, nurturing, is give and take. It could be that a parent gives and gives and gives and gives, and that child isn't ready to absorb that. And let me give you a quick story from my days in Qum to get my point across, and then I'm done. When I was learning Farsi when I first arrived in the Hausa, the first thing they do is they put you in a non-Iranian school to teach you Farsi. So there's 90 plus countries there. It's a linguistic school. I remember one day during my first period class, it began to snow in Qom. It never snows in Qom. That one day it was snowing. Big fat snowflakes coming down in the sky. Okay? The school stopped. Now I'm looking out the window, and to me it's just a regular April, May, June, July in Toronto. Snowflakes. Not a big deal. But the Pakistanis in my class, Ya Khuda, they were looking for anything. A cup, a mug, something. They would grab their cups and they would run out of the class, and they were looking to catch, Mulana, snowflakes. Snowflakes. They're doing this. I'm looking at them, I'm like, okay. Then they would come home in their room and they would compare how many snowflakes, true story, how many snowflakes they caught. There was one guy who had his cup inverted, trying to catch snowflakes. He goes inside the room, everyone had a cup full of snowflakes, his cup was completely empty. He was upset. The snow was there, the cup was there, he was there, all the elements to collect the snowflakes, but his cup was inverted. The cup wasn't ready to what? Absorb the snowflakes, collect the snowflakes, take the snowflakes. Your nurturing as parents, my nurturing as parents, is the exact same way. The child has to have their cup in the right way, the heart in the right way, to absorb that tarbiyat, to take that tarbiyat. And sometimes they'll resist you. And that's one thing that I see. We're giving too much, and this may sound odd to all of you, and by all means, come and see me afterwards. Sometimes we're giving our children a little bit too much power, not retaining the wilayat of the parents at home. They're looking to be led, not lead at home. They may resist you, they may fight you, they may negotiate, and that's what they do. At the end of the day though, they're looking for you and I to lead them in the right path. Not better you tell me what needs to be done. How do you feel about this? And that's a very secular approach, I'm sorry. To give them the ability at the age of 9 or 10 to somehow be able to have that much emotional intelligence to tell me how they're feeling and then act on that report of their emotion. It's not a good setup. Sometimes we have to lead, and that's my 15 minutes. We have to lead to ensure that we are guiding them towards the right path. Sometimes Allah subhanahu wa ta'ala is asking us to do things that we don't want to do. It's difficult, it's hard. I can't fast in the summertime. I can't give my 20% of khums. I can't wake up before the sun wakes up. Allah says it's wajib on you, non-negotiable. But He knows if I push you, you'll reach to further heights. Okay, push your child. Cultivate that identity. Go through a value and compromise exercise, inshallah. Thank you very much. Wassalamu alaikum wa rahmatullahi wa barakatuh.
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0: 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You already heard our respected young brother, or he calls me, he's like my son, so.
1: Young brother, I love
0: him. Yeah, okay, you'll take that one. Mentioned about moving the program from Wednesday night, where it's supposed to be only the program for the parents of a study school. And then the idea was to combine it with the Thursday night program, and I think that was a good move, because previously we had tarbiyat programs for the parents for a sadiq, and the attendance was very good, but it was mostly on the chairs. The floor was empty, you know, and that was a good move. At least we got the community involved in this. I would just like to, you know, extend this concept of the primary responsibility of parents as far as raising the children is concerned. We have talked about it in different ways at different times, but we have to realize that, you know, on a subconscious level, some of the parents think that, okay, I brought my child for 3 hours in the madrasa. And there are some who say, well, I take my child every day, five times a day, you know, five days of the week to a full-time Islamic school, so that's it. Alhamdulillah, I have fulfilled my duty. I think it's important to understand the relationship, the partnership between the triangle. When we talk about the home and the school and the madrasa and masjid, and a member, which is all one corner there. And when we look at it, we had to realize that the main responsibility still lies with the parents. It is not the madrasa or the markaz or the Islamic center or the member or the mihrab which is responsible for raising of the children. Not even in a full-time Islamic school. These institutions are there to help the parents in this process. But the primary responsibility still lies with the parents. Let me share with you an observation made by a Shia expert in education in the United States of America. This is more than 15 years ago in one of the seminars that I attended, where he said that looking at the numbers that they had observed in the Muslim community, 10% of Muslim children will be raised properly with or without the support of the masjid and the madrasa or the Islamic school. And this is where we are talking about the parents who are fully cognizant of their responsibility and, you know, actively involved in it. 10% of Muslim children will be lost whether you have the support of these institutions or not, because the parents really don't care about their religious upbringing. But the 80% of Muslim children will be raised properly if the parents have the support of the institutions like madrasa, masjid, and Islamic schools. And this is where we are looking at that 80%. And this is where we have to, you know, remind ourselves again and again about the role and your place in that entire game, if I may use the term. That you have to realize that, you know, if the children really are not, you know, brought up with the Islamic values, everybody is a loser. The parents, the institutions, and the community at large. And this partnership, you know, we have to realize that, and I use this term many times even when we talk about the, during the graduation of the, you know, weekend madrasa schools, that remember there is a difference. There is a partnership between the Islamic school and the parents. And what is the partnership? The partnership is that in the Islamic school,

the school will do its best to teach your children what is Islam. But it's not the task or even the ability of the school to raise your children as Muslims. Learning Islam is one thing. Living Islam is something else. They don't live. They are not raised in that way in the school. Yes, the environment is there. I'm just being more black and white here, although it's not black and white. There is a gray area also. You know, they get the chance of how to be raised also, but the main responsibility of raising the children according to Islamic values is the primary duty of the parents. And this partnership, if it is understood properly, you know, then this cooperation can be there, and the efforts of the school will bring more, you know, fruits when the parents also help the school in implementing those teachings. You know, this issue of, you know, the home environment, we can talk about it for a long time. I didn't even put a timer here, so I don't know how many minutes I talked, but I want to give more time to the question answers. I'll tell you, the environment, home environment is the key for the 80% of the Muslim children. Whether they, you know, end up being raised in the proper Islamic way or not. And when we talk about environment, we sometimes say, okay, let's give them a good house, spacious house, with good decoration, comfortable things, you know, equipments and everything. We don't realize environment is not the building. It's not the house. If you want that house to become a home, from the Islamic perspective, it is your own example. When parents talk to one another or to the children, when siblings are talking to one another, whatever the parents do or the older siblings do, the children, even without being told anything about it, hey, it has an impact on them. You know, a very simple example which I use in this kind of talks is that you look at the environment of the car. There was a time those parents who were smoking, they said, oh, I'm smoking. A baby is there in the baby seat at the back, well, at the back. But now the medical association, even our legal system says that if you have a child in the car, you cannot smoke. You want to smoke, go outside. Why? Because of the secondhand, you know, smoke impact on the child. So the environment has that impact. When we are talking about spirituality, when we are talking about Islamic values, it is the behavior of the parents and people around which has an impact whether you can see it or not. In the matter of smoking inside the car, you can still visualize, you know, there is something there. The smoke is there. But when we talk about akhlaq, it is actually, you know, the child imbibes the behavior of the parents and their elders. How does the children learn your language? Is it that before going to school they can't speak? And which language do they speak? You don't even teach them. If you have a Gujarati household, they start speaking Gujarati, isn't it? Nobody teaches them. They just listen to what the parents are saying to them. And so the way they learn language, this is how they also imbibe the values and the behavior of those who are in the home. And so that is actually your castle. This is where your fort, and you really have to make sure it is protected from the shaitan outside, as well the shaitan who influences inside. And this is, you know, we have to keep that in mind, inshallah, and with that partnership between our institutions, you know, religious institution as well as the educational institutions, with the partnership of the parents, inshallah, we will be able to raise a better Muslim community for the future. It's not that we are not good.

0: Alhamdulillah, I'm not, you know, judging here, everyone sitting here, no. But inshallah, we hope to do better. We want to leave behind a generation which is more, you know, loyal to the teachings of Allah, Rasul, and Ahlul Bayt, alayhimus salatu wassalam. Assalamu alaikum. Open up for question answers, if you...
1: Yeah, we have about 20 minutes. Anybody has any questions from the floor, by all means, please.
0: The question has to be general, not specific about your child's case. You can have an appointment and say that's a list later on.
1: He has an emptier calendar okay. than I do, actually. Yeah. Yeah.
0: Anybody with the, where is the mic?
1: Yeah, I think they're bringing a mic, yes.
2: Salaam alaikum.
1: Wa alaikum salaam wa rahmatullah.
2: I have, I need to ask some word of wisdom from you. Because these days I see as soon as some enforcement of rule or anything of the sort that comes about, and we try to guide people to do what, but lots of resistance are there, and they lose their patience very easily, very fast, and they do not adhere.
1: Who's they, Al-Hamid?
2: I mean, some people, let's call it. Some people. And so. To myself, I tell myself, how can I have that self-control in a more efficient and better way, if you please. Thank you.
0: I think he deals with the parents all the time.
1: Yeah, he's our security at the school. Yeah, yeah.
0: So probably you should deal with it.
1: Oh, thank you, Mona. I appreciate that. Thank you. So you're asking about yourself, Al-Hamid? How can you be more patient with these people that you claim are impatient with you? I think, look, sometimes we have to understand that, you know, it depends on who they are and what's happening. And sometimes at that moment they're in a rush, and sometimes, you know, it's difficult. You know, there are some parents who are dropping their kids off and then running to work, and it's been a very hectic morning, and maybe the kid woke up late. So, you know, this is where I think that you can embrace it as an opportunity for you to really sort of be strong. And the last thing that we want is anybody who represents the school is to lose their akhlaq or to represent the school in a negative way. So this is where really we have to adopt sort of the take the higher road approach of the Ahlul Bayt. It's very, very difficult. You want to, you know, you want to meet them at their level sometimes, but sometimes you have to make a difference between yourself and them, whoever they are, and give them excuses. You know, I find that if they're coming at you with a fixed notion of I'm angry, I'm frustrated, we can easily disarm them and deflate them if possible, right? I think a lot of them has to do with how we speak to them, their tone, you know, maybe ask them how they are, right? Those things are small little tips, inshallah. Thank you very much.
0: If I may just, you know, add, I think if you look at this signs in some of these stationery stores. One which says, no smoking. Another says, do not smoke. And another says, thank you for not smoking. It's the same thing, but there's a way of saying it. And so probably when you go doing around, especially when it's the pickup time for the parents, keep a bottle of water with yourself. That will help you to calm yourself.
1: And just spray them. No, I'm only kidding. Just kidding. I'm only kidding. Yeah, yeah.
3: We have one other question.
1: By all means, please.
4: Assalamu alaikum.
1: Alaikum salam wa rahmatullah.
4: My question is in relation to the episode in the Holy Quran about Hazrat Yusuf alayhi salam.

0: After coming out of the prison, it takes many years before he becomes the prince, or he gets the power. And we have his brothers then that come during the famine time. What must have prevented him to not visit his parents for so many number of years? That's number one. And number two, at the end when the family comes to meet him, the father is made to bow down in front of him. So if you could just elaborate on this and put it in the right context for us. Thank you very much.
1: Sure. I'll just try to see if I can relate it to the whole theme of, you know, raising children as well as the issue of family. I think the story of Prophet Yusuf alayhi salam has different dimensions on personal level as well as in a familial and social level. The story that you're talking about of Yusuf alayhi salam, we don't know the circumstances of, you know, the timeline exactly. But we know for sure that Allah subhanahu wa ta'ala had told him that we will make your brothers realize this, the truth one day. And so it was not really his task to make sure to go back. It was for him to wait for that opportunity to avail itself, and it happened when they came during the famine time looking for food. So that's as far as his action is concerned. But I think the story itself is a very relevant story as far as siblings, jealousy in the family environment is concerned. So yes, that's a good example. And especially the issue of personal tarbiyat and control on the desires that we see in the story of Yusuf alayhi salam. Is there any question from the sisters?
2: Yeah, we do have one from the sisters, yes.
3: Muslims can donate blood, but then how come after Muslims die, they cannot donate organs like how non-Muslims sometimes do? After all, it's helping people, like, because inside the Quran it said that you should help people.
2: Who said you can't donate organs after you die?
1: It depends on the tatawa.
2: Of course, yeah. But there's not... you can actually donate your organs depending on a number of things. There are conditions that the Maraji have set, but some have allowed organ donation. Depends on the organ and depends on the time and depends on the function. But you can ask me later if you want about those details. But absolutely, Islam allows, with certain conditions, organ donation.
3: Thank you.
2: You're welcome, thank you.
1: There is actually a write-up, a two-page on this issue as question answers. You can go to even the Jamaat's website under resources. You will see there is a question answers on this issue, and there you will see the difference in the fatawa and where it is allowed and where it is not allowed.
2: There's a question here from the floor. Raising children when there is cultural differences between two generations and kids have different point of view. They will say, for example, other parents let their kids do it, or how do we let our kids make them realize cultural values are also important? You want to tell us? Sure.
1: See, the question is in a way very broad as far as the cultural values are concerned. Let me state in the beginning that we can't really run away from the cultural ways or traditions. You know, Islam doesn't exist in a vacuum. Islam exists with a cultural context. And the main thing is that the cultural traditions or the ways we do things, as long as they are within the bounds of

0: the Islamic laws, there is no problem. And so, of course, you know, when you have a generation gap in that way, as far as cultural values are concerned, this is where I think the parents have to be more understanding and open that, well, we live in a different environment, in different society. So there has to be an openness on side of the parents, number one. But the children also should be willing to accommodate and respect the cultural values of their elders. There was a time here, for example, when I came to Canada in 1983 in Vancouver, I used to recite 10 minutes in the beginning, English, the rest of the Middle East was all in Urdu. Now it's opposite. And I remember when we started that, not only just here in the old building at Bayview, you know, these young people who were there sitting for 80 to 90% of the speech, as soon as I start for the last 10 minutes or the last segment in Urdu, they would stand up and go. So I actually talked about it once. I said, your parents and grandparents are sitting there. They really are more used to Urdu or Gujarati Middle East. But they still sit there for your sake to listen to 80% or 90% of the speech in English. You can't sacrifice that 10% of the time as a respect for, you know, the cultural inclination that your parents have. So there has to be some opening on both sides. I think we have to realize things as parents and the older generation, things will not be same. You know, in Niaz, you want biryani or you want sandwich. It does not a big deal. Sawab will be there in both anyway. You know, so things have, there has to be kind of respect and opening, openness on both sides on this issue.
1: I wanted to revisit Agha Hamid's point, if you don't mind, before we get to another question by the sisters. You know, because he faces quite a bit in the morning and after school from the parents. I didn't want to be one-sided either in my answer, asking him that, you know, you should be soft and you should take the high road and you should watch your akhlaq. I think sometimes it goes both ways. There are parents, no doubt, sometimes you're in a hurry in the morning dropping off your child, or you want to rush home at drop off, at pickup time. But that doesn't mean that the onus of akhlaq isn't on you either, or on me either, mind you, right? There are rules that are in place at our school that are for the safety of the kids alone. We don't make up rules because we enjoy them, whether it's the conduct in the parking lot or where to park or how fast to go. And people like Agha Hamid and other people are there to ensure that our children are safe. And so let's make sure that it is, that we, again, remember, if you are in the car and you're conversing with us or anybody else, your child is watching that akhlaq as well, right? So if they see the kindness from you, the softness from you, and then in turn the softness from Agha Hamid and his team, then, you know, that's two triangles that are being hit with the kid with akhlaq, right? So I didn't want to come across like it was all your problem, Agha Hamid. It's actually all of us that need to make sure that we collectively show a good sense of akhlaq to our children, inshallah. Our sisters have one more, I believe. Yeah.
2: Assalamu alaikum.
3: Wa alaikum salam.
2: So the kids of today, mashallah, are like supercomputers, and they're very, very intelligent. You see, many times that intelligence lacks wisdom and maturity. It's also borderline, you can see the arrogance in that intelligence. How do we teach our kids to be humble or stay humble when they're, you know, they're very intelligent and many times they know they are. And even sometimes the answers they give you or the answers you get, you know exactly that this kid is intelligent. How do you teach them to stay grounded, stay humble?

0: through their journey, inshallah?
1: So it's a good question. It's an important one. And if you remember, two-thirds ago, I spoke about the democracy of knowledge. And I

0: We have believed that the kamal of knowledge is to simply regurgitate facts. Whereas Islam says that no, in the beginning, ilm was always part of the moral sciences. It was never a separate science altogether. And if you look at the pairing of tazkiyah and ta'aleem inside the Quran, you know that Islam says that that knowledge has to be paired with the purification of the soul, otherwise it becomes a veil. And we've seen that. In fact, I'll use his story that he mentioned one time in a majlis, and it really stuck with me. I think it was during his master's program in Vancouver, and correct me if I'm wrong. After he had finished his dissertation, they asked him to write a blurb about himself, what he accomplished, how he's become, where he came from. And he said on the member that he couldn't do it. He had a tough time doing it, because that's not what we do. We don't sit there and we don't talk about ourselves or anybody really. We don't elevate ourselves. That's not what the approach of knowledge is. So naturally you want to make sure that, along with making sure that your kid's a super genius, he's also super, or she is also super humble as well. And that comes through Islamic values, sister. It comes through worship. It comes through the enslavement of Allah. It comes through the ubudiyah of Allah, where you recognize things like, small things like cleaning the home and ensuring that they speak to each other properly and having this idea of self-respect because you're a creation of Allah subhanahu wa ta'ala. And ensuring that those two things are paired together. So, you know, I find that sometimes it's a little bit imbalanced, where we are really worried about numbers and really worried about letters after our name, and that's all great, but if that doesn't produce the child to be humble and to be, you know, God-centric, then that becomes a veil, it becomes a hijab, unfortunately.
1: I have a couple more questions.
0: You want to add to this?
2: I'll just add one kind of angle to that question is, always go back to the story of the first sin in human history. Shaitan. Look at his argument with Allah subhanahu wa ta'ala for his disobedience. It was actually a very aqli, intellectual argument. He was saying, you created Adam from earth or clay. You created me from fire. So he's looking at the data. Fire is superior to clay, so why should I do sajda to him? He forgot the part that the creator of the clay is also the creator of the fire. And it's the creator who is telling him to do sajda. It was not sajda to the clay, it was actually sajda to the soul of human being, which is more precious than the fire. And so that's where, you know, the issue is that it's not just aql which is always the salvation for us. It has to be, you know, joined with this element of humility towards the Creator.
0: There's a question here that's written. We have about 5 minutes left. And I'll leave this for you, Mona, if you don't mind. I've already pre-read it, so I'll let you. I totally agree that there should be no compromise with accepting our identity. How can we be so firm on this when the community leaders do not support this idea? We have speakers who come and address this community and are totally compromising the values. Children are confused. How should parents handle this?
2: Well, it is a problem. We cannot deny that. And that is why when it comes to the issue of the speakers, we have to be careful about it. You know, the problem is we cannot always monitor everything which a speaker says, nor we can ask them, you know, that I would like to read your transcript of your speech. You know, it doesn't work that way. We have to take chances. We look at the background of the person, the reputation, and the reports from other communities. When we are told he's okay, then we say, okay, bismillah. But it doesn't always work in that way. We just have to be careful the next time. And so this is where, you know, one of the things which happens after Muharram and Safar, when I come back from different, you know, trips, that, oh, for so and so recited this.

0: So-and-so recited that. So then I would now go through these speeches there to see whether there was really an issue or not, and then try to talk about it. But remember, you know, I don't want always to be somebody who is just cleaning up the garbage left by others. It's not a pleasant task. If it's a very serious issue, you know, if it's going to be a contagious disease, yes, we have to deal with it. Sometimes I think we have to reach to the level, the public has to reach to a level where they can question the speakers, including myself, and, you know, say whether this is right or not, or get verification forward that statement.
1: I have two questions here written, but if somebody on the floor wants to ask, please, we can go there.
2: Just a quick question. So you refer to immigrant parents, and then you also refer to madrasa, and you refer to schooling as well, Islamic schooling. So do you have some general guidance in terms of what is a minimum number of hours that you would recommend from like a structured Islamic education? Like, for example, some came from traditional madrasa system, which is Monday, Tuesday, Wednesday, or Monday to Friday. And then eventually that's evolved into like a, you know, a single day madrasa, and then there's Islamic schooling as well. So there's a balance there between. So just generally, is there a number that you would say, okay, you know, as a minimum from not tarbiyah point of view, from an education point of view, Islamic education recommendation, minimum number of hours per week should be this, just something to kind of, you know, as a guide.
0: You are in the school, so you had to respond to that.
1: I think that the first point I'm going to make is that I'm not saying that you're doing this, Hussein, but I think that we have to begin to change the idea that knowledge is either secular or religious. Number one, Islam doesn't really categorize it like that. Islam bases knowledge on intention, not always on subject. So it could be that a doctor finds God in the OR, and it could be that a student loses God in the Hausa. I know accountants that find God in their accounting principles. It's possible. Just based on the idea of the intention. So if that knowledge is leading you towards Allah subhanahu wa ta'ala, be it math or be it science or English or Islamic studies or whatever the case may be, then that becomes a godly science. And as we know, our imams taught all these sciences, and they are the fathers of many of our sciences taught in our schools today. So this categorization of knowledge being secular and religious, number one, maybe there should be a different approach. If we approach it like that, where it's all sort of godly, then this breaking down of the hours is difficult. Otherwise, I've always said that we should have some form of balance, right? So we have close to 30 hours a week on knowledge that is secular, on math, English, chemistry, physics, bio, you know, social studies, and then we have 3 hours on Sunday school at madrasa. That imbalance, you know, is going to be difficult, right? If you're able to help your child find God in math, for example, ignite the logic inside of them, that the answer for this question can only be this, it can't be anything else. And in an era where, you know, the illogical is being presented to be the logical, we have to sometimes sort of revive these logical sciences, like math, and I know that some of my math teachers are here today and they're very happy I'm talking about math. But the idea is that you can't wake up and say, I feel like 1 + 1 today is 4. Doesn't matter how you feel today, you can't make 1 + 1 = 4. So these things are sabit, they're sort of firm. And that helps us in the development of our intellect, which of course helps to understand Allah subhanahu wa ta'ala. Otherwise, yes, I mean, if your child is not in an Islamic school, let's say, for example, or they're not getting that godly approach inside of their public school, there has to be some level of balancing throughout the week. Is there an actual number? I don't know. It depends on the child. I don't know if there's 3 hours or 10 hours or 15 hours. What I do know is that you can help them find God in gravity, in science,

0: in their book report, in their math equation. Yeah.
1: We've got a couple.
0: Yeah. Sorry.
1: We've got a couple of questions on.
0: Okay, we have to wrap up. We said 9:10, so maybe one or two more questions, inshallah. Yeah. Okay.
2: So in Islam, there are two genders, male and female. And right now, today's times, the issues we're facing is that marriage was supposed to be between male and female. What we're facing is we can have our kids go to Islamic school, but at workplaces, we are exposed to people who are not referring to any gender, firstly. And they're also married to the same set of gender. So how are you supposed to distinguish, because at workplaces it's really looked down upon if you distinguish with such people, and it could be counted as workplace harassment or anything such down those lines. So in such a catch-22 situation, what is your recommendation on how we do this? And also, as a parent, how are we supposed to give tarbiyah to our kids? Because the society we are in is... this is a fact.
0: So I'll start, and then Malana can chime in. I don't know where this notion comes that we're okay to harass individuals who may not live the same life that we do. Obviously there's not an accepting of certain lifestyles. But there's also not the harassing of that lifestyle as well. So if you have, let's say, for example, a couple at work that, say, for example, that doesn't fit your lifestyle, you don't need to approach them, or you don't need to convert them, you don't need to confront them, unless, of course, there is a reason to, number one. Number two is that, you know, just because there's a child that goes to an Islamic school doesn't mean they don't have access to the outside world. This is not a prison that we're in, nor is it a bubble that we're in. Even if it is a bubble, it's a bubble that's meant to protect them, give them the tools, and then release them out to society where they're able now to live in that society, given its nuances, and still be able to hold on to their faith. So, I mean, we have to figure out a way, and it's quite clear, on how to live in a society where you're bound to come across these things, right? Unless someone is blatantly asking you about the opinion of Islam, then they have to be trained on an answer. Otherwise, you know, لَكُمْ دِينَكُمْ وَلِيَ الدِّينِ. You have your path, I have my path. Right? And one, I would like you to add, if you don't mind.
3: Well, it's a real situation. It's not just a theoretical problem that you mentioned. I get even scenarios sometimes from people who are working in HR in their own company. And they have to deal with these kinds of, you know, workers. And this is where I say that when it comes to the issue of justice and fairness, as far as the work practice is concerned, you should not discriminate against anyone. But the line to be drawn is that you should not be forced to say, I accept this lifestyle. That is where you say, you know, I'll be fair and just in dealing with this situation, but don't expect me to announce that this is okay, the lifestyle. Because that is where the line has to be drawn, because there is a push from the other side to even, you know, inculcate these ideas into our children at a very young age in schools. The way, you know, what's going on now in the public schools. So they are already pushing their agenda on the minds of our children. So we have to be more, vigilant about it, and make clear that our children have a proper understanding. But keep in mind that it doesn't mean you go around, you know, the issue of harassment or, you know, taking them. No, that's not our task here. We respect, we would tolerate what people do as long as it has no impact on ourselves. You know, many times when we have meetings with the school boards in the region,

0: This issue comes up, and I said, you know, well, you are teaching our children pictures of, you know, you can have father and mother, both of them are female. Or another picture which says father and mother, both are male. I said, well, if you're talking about diversity and inclusion, why don't you have another picture where you have a father and two mothers?
1: Ya Allah.
0: You know? Oh, you see. And I told them, I'm not promoting the issue of, you know, polygamy or polygyny, whatever term you want to use. I'm just questioning your policy. If you want to have diversity and inclusion, have one more picture of a Muslim male with two wives. They said, no, no, we can't do that. I said, well, what then, where is this whole issue of diversity and inclusion? It's gone then. And so if they want to push their agenda on the minds of our children at school, we have to also make sure our children know what is right and what is wrong, but not take any actions against others. That's not our prior, you know, our duty here, no.
1: So we have to end the program. I've been told to end. I apologize. There are some questions that are left behind. If you can please contact me directly, those of you who asked and we weren't able to answer, I would be more than happy to answer these questions. They're great questions, but we've run out of time, inshallah, okay? So thank you very much to everybody. Thank you to Maulana on behalf of the Sadiq, and thank you to all of you. May Allah bless you and your family, inshallah. Please, when we have one loud salawat ala Muhammad wa ala Muhammad.
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0: Assalamu alaikum wa rahmatullahi wa barakatuh. Welcome to a brand new season of Progeny Podcast. Alhamdulillah, we are honored to be back after the demands and the calls and the text messages and the DMs on our social media pages, as in when will Progeny Podcast come back? Alhamdulillah, I'm delighted to say that hopefully for the next few months, hopefully if not longer, we'll bring you back this podcast, hopefully for the community to benefit from, and inshallah for us all to get closer to our religion, our faith, by having different guests. Today I am delighted, honored to be joined by Sayyid Ahmed Al-Musawi, a licensed professional counselor. Sayyid Ahmed is based in Michigan, US, and we're delighted that he has joined us all the way from America to our studios, hopefully in London. Assalamu alaikum.
1: Alaikum assalam.
0: Thank you for joining us.
1: Thank you.
0: How's London?
1: Alhamdulillah, very nice, very good.
0: How would you compare it to the other side of the pond, the US?
1: I mean, there's some similarities, but it's you feel the rush, you feel, you know, you feel the excitement here and the diversity. It's been great, inshallah.
0: Sayyid, I'm delighted that you made time. I know you've had a busy schedule. You are up in Birmingham and now in London. And as I mentioned, it's important to try and bridge the gap between these two important worlds. Mm-hmm. And I feel maybe something that we lack behind within our own community. I want to start by speaking about boundaries. Mm-hmm. Firstly, maybe define this for us. And explain how we have these within this framework.
1: So boundaries is a broad topic, but in terms of our community, we can look at it maybe we can talk about it in terms of explaining the different types of cultures that we have. So our cultures, the Muslim cultures, tend to be more collectivistic. So there's a lot of emphasis on family. There's a lot of emphasis on neighbors, on the collective, you know, and this is stressed in Islam as well, you know, caring for others and neighbors and family and anyone you see, really. And then in the West here, a lot of the culture tends to be individualistic, so caring about the individual as one person and one person's needs sometimes above all, and they can both be taken to an extreme, I think. Islamically, I've worked with many clients who've had issues with this, you know, in this way, in terms of the boundaries they feel like that are not being set or respected within their families. Sometimes when you have these collectivistic cultures, you can have enmeshed families. So you can imagine it as almost blurred boundaries, as blurred lines. Mm. So you're caring for your family, you're sacrificing for your family, but who are you, you know, who is the individual? So that's when it goes to that extreme, is you don't know what your needs are versus your family's, let's say. Do I want to go into this field, or does my family want me to go into this field? Mm. Or do I want to do, am I the one who is engaging in this activity because of, you know, I want to and I feel it, or because of, you know, pressure, for example.
0: Pressure.
1: Yeah. Yeah, exactly, from Iran. So I always stress the importance of, you know, moderation in a lot of these things, because I think we can take from both sides. The individualistic aspect here is there's a lot of respect in that as well, and it falls in line with Islam, I believe.
0: Yeah.
1: We have to differentiate, as you know very well, between Islam and culture. I'm sure you speak about this all the time, and I think we fall into this a lot. So in terms of respecting the individual, that is something that is Islamic as well. Islam has the perfect balance, I think, between respecting the individual and their sacrifice within the community, within their families. So I think that's where it starts from. The clients that I've spoken to, they've had some of the experiences they've had, for example, is one of them, for example, was telling me about how his mother doesn't believe in boundaries. You know, it's what do you mean? So, for example, one of the easiest ways to say this is like, you know, barging into your room.
0: Mm.
1: We've all experienced this. know, there's no knocking. You just barge into the room. And keep wanting to keep something for yourself, for example, not wanting to share everything, let's say. So I think we need to do a better job of first understanding this concept, especially then kind of the younger generation now that's coming up. If we don't understand this and we don't respect this in them, then that'll push them farther away. It'll be counterproductive. It really push them farther away. As much as we want them to stay within those bounds, within certain bounds, and be a part of the family and do things exactly as we want, I think not respecting them and their boundaries and who they are can cause issues and inadvertently push them farther away.
0: I mean, I chose to start with this on boundaries because it seems that this is something that isn't defined within our communities and something that to some may not even make sense. You know, it's to tell maybe certain fathers or mothers that your son, your daughter has certain boundaries that they'll, in some cases, frown upon this idea. In some cases, it may not even make sense to them. And I think you touched a really important point. I mean, I forgot to mention also for our viewers and listeners that Sayyid Ahmed al-Musawi is also a Quran reciter and a Quran teacher. So that's, I think, where the balance comes in with the religion and your work within the mental health services. It's very important you mention the word balance.

0: I think sometimes people forget the importance of this word, of balance. How do you think a parent, or how would you go and tackle this idea of trying to have explained to a parent who has been brought up in a specific environment? Because again, I don't want to maybe put the blame to say, you know, it's the parents' fault, or it's their upbringing, their environment. When it comes to trying to make them understand this balance of boundaries between you and your children, and even you and your neighbor, you and your community members, because sometimes we fall into the trap of, I want to know everything about the community. This guy, where does he work? How is he earning his money? What's he doing that? How do you try and maybe tackle that?
1: That's a really good point. So in community, yeah, we have that as well. I remember, when I've lived around in Muslim areas, in Muslim neighborhoods, sometimes they're afraid of you know, what the neighbor's going to hear, or what they say if it's out loud. So in terms of explaining it, yes, it's exactly as you said. It's not that they want to disrespect their kids, or they know that they are doing that. It's more that they grew up that way. It's cultural. So one of the ways maybe we can explain it is first of all having, you know, an honest and conscious effort to understand where their kids are coming from, to empathize with them. Where, you know, where are they coming from? What are they struggling with? And I would stress that we don't want to go to the other extreme either, because we don't want to be, you know, for example, the Western view of the kids. The kid has his room and the door is closed all the time. You know, generalizing.
0: That's the balance, yeah. The right balance.
1: Exactly. And when you have that, you can have some problems too. They can start going in certain, especially if we talk about children, they can start going in a direction you don't know. You know, all of a sudden, years later, you find out what they've been thinking about. Maybe when they do an action that you don't approve of, let's say, or that, they diverge somewhere else, or they go in another direction, let's say. So I would say in terms of one way I can look at it as well is that we don't own our children, for example, if we talk about that, right? Islamically, we believe we all belong to Allah subhanahu wa ta'ala. So we don't have ownership over them, really. We have a responsibility. And in that responsibility, we're responsible to raise them, to be at a certain age, to empower them to be able to make their own decisions and carve their own path. So we're responsible to a large degree, of course, but that responsibility and that fear should not put us in a position where we take from their autonomy. We take from what Allah subhanahu wa ta'ala has given them, which is free will to experience life, to make their own decisions, to make maybe better decisions than we have. But we don't always see that. So it's difficult to really say this when you've grown up, as you said, you know, and culturally in a way.
0: Yeah.
1: That shows you something
0: else.
1: And
0: then all of a sudden you have to change and adapt.
1: Yes, yes.
0: Especially I think for, again, I come from, as yourself, we come from an Iraqi background.
1: Yes.
0: Our parents were born there. Mm-hmm. And they had a certain upbringing and certain environment that they were used to. And then coming to the West for particular reasons, mostly for seeking refuge and a better life. Mm-hmm. It's difficult to adapt.
1: Yes.
0: And then I think that's where the drawing the balance between what the boundaries are. And like you said, another extreme, which I've noticed, which maybe I'd want to ask you about, that extreme of actually letting him do what he wants.
1: Mm-hmm.
0: And then all of a sudden, you know, I this story, I've mentioned it before in one of my lectures, which was I had a parent ask me, this was maybe a few months ago actually, that I want you to speak to my son. And he's not going to the right places. He's failing in his school. You know, he's dropped out of university. He's not going to the right places, without me going into too much details. And, you know, he's not praying. He's not fulfilling his rights. He's answering back to his mom. And I want you to speak to him. Actually, he didn't mention the university part. He just mentioned, you know, he's not doing well.
1: Mm-hmm.
0: And then I thought, okay, why not? I'll help this father who looked really upset about what's happening with his son. And when I spoke to the son over the phone for the first time, the son was 28 years old.
1: Mm.
0: And I felt out of place. speaking to him, because I thought when I first, when this father

0: father's first telling me, I thought his son's 16, 17, maximum he's 18, because once he's now an adult, he's over 25 years old, and he can make his own decisions.
1: Yeah.
0: And to a certain extent, I do want to obviously upset the father, but I try to explain that, where have you been the last? And then afterwards, you know, not to go into too much details, the background was the father has a business in Iraq and he's back home and he's not involved. So have you noticed that, where you can have the other balance, you know, that we mentioned the first balance of barging into your room? What about the balance of actually letting them have no boundaries,
1: exactly,
0: where they're
1: exactly
0: free to do for all?
1: Exactly, exactly. That's why sometimes I disagree with, you know, sometimes you get atheist views, in which very staunch views of atheist views, which I remember Richard Dawkins, for example, was once talking about this, where he was saying he's against indoctrinating kids from a young age. Let them get older, and then they can let them decide what they want to
0: without
1: do.
0: Without giving them any.
1: Yeah, so I think, like, for me, philosophically, it doesn't make sense. Yeah, I mean, everyone
0: need some guidance.
1: They need some guidance. So if you're not doing that, then someone else is going to do it.
0: Ahsan.
1: It's not that Richard Dawkins is going to guarantee that...
0: There's no one involved from the outside world.
1: Exactly. They're not going to live
0: The moment they leave the house, the moment they look at their phone, there's an agenda.
1: What? Yes, exactly. But I would say, and again, I think you would agree with me on this, maybe that we want to have them come to Islam, want them to inherently, like, you know, love Islam or from their heart. Yes, exactly. And have the passion for it. But doing that, this can kind of maybe fall into this topic as well. Doing that is not about the old way of holding their hand and holding them tight and making sure that they do everything. You know, I'm going to watch you do all your salah. You do them in front of me and you do them in this way and everything, you know. So even at a certain age, even like 15, 16, let's say. When they're younger, yes. But as they get older, we have to adjust, you know. And the Prophet sallallahu alaihi wasallam, he taught us this, right? To adjust how we raise our kids for each stage. So that doesn't happen sometimes. If they get so I would say not letting them go completely. I think it's having some kind of leading, let's say, it depends how we look at it, but maybe leading from behind in some ways when they get to a certain age.
0: There needs to be a certain framework.
1: Yeah, some structure, yes.
0: Yeah.
1: Exactly.
0: And you know, we've mentioned it now a few times, culture. Of course I always mention there's cultural things that we have which are encouraged by Islam. You know, it's culturally good to be generous and to host your guests, and this is something that is encouraged by the religion of Islam. But there are certain cultures or cultural acts that are totally against what the Prophet and the Ahlul Bayt taught us. And to a certain extent, we can say there's a certain cultural stigma when it comes to maybe anxiety or responding to depression. And there isn't a healthy coping mechanism within these mental health issues. Because in Arabic we say it's aib.
1: Yeah.
0: Maybe shameful for my family to discuss this. Or for me, even me, if I'm feeling anxious, to come out and say, I'm going through this and I hide it. Is this something that you've maybe dealt with or seen? And what do you think can help remove this stigma or this misconception within our communities?
1: Ahsant, yeah. We do have this a lot, and maybe we can relate it in a little bit to the idea of boundaries. We can maybe talk about it in a little bit, how we can relate that. But depression and anxiety exist, you know, different types of disorders and mental health illnesses, they exist whether we see them or not, they're there, right? And they show up in different ways. And they can affect us in terms of school, in terms of work, in terms of our religious practices, our relationships. They can affect us in all kinds of ways. I would say always to have to be aware that this can happen to anyone. When you talk about misconceptions, Sheikh, we can talk about one of the biggest ones, which is that if you have strong faith in iman, then you will not be depressed or anxious, right?
0: Wow. Okay. Yeah. That's very important.
1: Yeah. So because and you see it sometimes, it's not said this way, but
0: yes, 100% agree.

0: agree with you. If you're going through in certain cult communities, that if you're going through depression, that means you're not religious.
1: Yes,
0: or you're going,
1: exactly.
0: You're anxious. You're not religious enough.
1: Exactly, religious enough. So recite more Quran, read more Quran, read more du'a, and you'll be okay. Mm-hmm. And I think Quran and du'a play a big role. They can really help you, and they can give you a bigger sense of purpose, and that you can see that Allah Subhanahu wa Ta'ala is watching.
0: I want to ask maybe something. Yes. Is it wrong? I don't know if it's wrong, but sometimes they say the worst thing you can tell someone who says to you, I'm going through a depression, is go read dua. What would you say that? Is that if someone comes up to some...

0: community,
1: yes,
0: and says, I feel depressed. Mm-hmm. Is it wrong for us to say, go read dua, you'll be fine?
1: If it's the only thing.
0: That's the only advice we give them.
1: Yes. So when they're coming to you, maybe not everyone is at the same level. Maybe not everyone is at the level of a major depressive disorder where they need to go see a counselor or a therapist. Maybe they're just going through something. Mm. And if they're going through something, maybe they're not coming to you in need of a solution. Maybe they're coming to you just so you can listen to them. Right? Maybe they just want you to sit down and see that someone sees them and understands where they are.
0: Yeah.
1: Because we really need that. We all need it. Whether we say it or not, we need it.
0: 100%.
1: If we don't say it, a lot of times it's either because we're getting it somehow from someone, from people around us, or we don't want to go and ask for that help.
0: Part of our fitrah is to speak to people.
1: Mm.
0: I always mention, you know, I'm sure you're the Quran expert, and the verse, Ya ayyuha an-nas inna khalaqnakum min dhakarin wa untha wa ja'alnakum shu'uban wa qaba'ilan. For what? Lita'arafu.
1: Ta'aruf.
0: We focus sometimes on this dhakar, untha, qaba'il, shu'ub, and akramakum, but we forget this middle part, which I ta'arafu. It's part of our fitra to get to know each other, to speak to each other. How do you know someone? You communicate.
1: Yes. Yes, and that's why COVID was so difficult. Mm. People are finding creative ways to stay in touch, right?
0: Yeah. Is there a way where someone can sort of within themselves understand that they're not really at a high? I don't know if there's levels of depression, like you said, there's levels. Mm. But if someone feels maybe a bit down, and then all of a sudden they feel, oh, I'm going through depression. How would you define, you know, what obviously each person is unique and different.
1: Yes.
0: But what advice would you give for someone maybe feeling they're on? I know we're diverting away from what we just started on, mm-hmm. but someone, you know, because I always say progeny hopefully is there to benefit, inshallah, our community members. Someone feels that they're on the edge of maybe depression.
1: Yes. So I guess we're asking, How can we define this?
0: Yes.
1: What signs do we look for?
0: Yes.
1: And then what is...
0: Signs basically, or symptoms, you know, that you think are useful for people that are maybe feeling they are going through this.
1: Yeah. So you said, as you said, it's unique to each person.
0: Mm.
1: But the best way is if you know the person. So if you have a friend and you notice all of a sudden that he's not reaching out as much, you know, he's isolating, he's withdrawing from that contact. Or he's not really wanting to engage in for example, you know, whatever activities you normally do. You know, he's not wanting to go out. He's not wanting to engage. You notice a difference in some way. But other ways, you know, if you're living with someone, for example, if you notice a change in their appetite, if you notice a change in their sleep, if you notice that they're down. So depression, a lot of times we can look at it as, some people think of it as just being sad. And that can be a part of it, but it's actually more of a feeling of numbness, feeling numb. Feeling like you don't really get pleasure from anything, you know, like feeling sometimes it can have an effect on our sense of self-worth as well.
0: So even someone that's religious, because you're saying numb, and again I'm just giving examples, you know, maybe someone, he's saying my salah, I'm feeling numb. Reading Quran, I feel numb. You know, you say to me, you know, dua, I'm reading it, I'm not feeling anything.
1: I'm not feeling it. Yeah.
0: I each person, again, I have to admit that we're just giving, inshallah, advice and guidelines. But inshallah, if anyone watching or listening, you know, seek help. This is not us giving sort of advice for each individual.
1: Exactly.
0: Rather, inshallah, a general guideline.
1: Exactly.
0: Is that a form of, do you think, of numbness towards dua and religion? Is that also a form that can take place? Or when you're religious, that's it, everything's, you know, اطمئنان of the قلب, as the Quran says, أَلَا بِذِكْرِ اللَّهِ تَطْمَئِنُ الْقُلُوبِ. But my heart is not feeling tranquil.
1: Yes.
0: It's not feeling at peace when I read, when I remember Allah. Am I doing it wrong? Because you can fall into the trap of thinking, I'm doing it wrong. There must be something wrong with me.
1: Mm. Yes, exactly. You can start thinking that. There's a lot of different directions we can go in this, but in terms of... Imam Ali alayhi salam, I believe he has a hadith that there's iqbal and idbar, right, in religion. So there's like ebb and flow in religion. So sometimes you feel it, sometimes you don't. So just even if we think about it behaviorally, not just religiously, the act of, like, say, praying or continuing to go to majalis or continuing to go to dua, for example, dua kumail, let's say. The danger is when we don't feel it and we stop going.
0: Oh, interesting.
1: Because behaviorally, we want to keep up the habit. And Allah subhanahu wa ta'ala, you know, doesn't say pray when you feel like it, right? I mean, you know better.

0: in this. But the idea is you want to keep at it. You want to keep at it
1: because the problem is if you leave.
0: If you leave, then you're not giving yourself a fair chance. You're not giving yourself a fair chance to work on this. So I think we have to look at it in terms of, you know, if we look at it Islamically as well, what is, you know, the part that our nafs is playing in this, you know, our soul, how it can kind of lead us astray sometimes if we just listen to it and we don't use our mind or our aql, let's say. Shaitan, we you know, his effect as well, you know, that this kind of these whispers, they have an effect. So he wants to, he wants to take advantage of every, you know, little thing that he can and take you from a place where you don't expect, obviously. So people who are religious, for example, I've had clients who are religious and they get to a point where they start questioning a lot of things because of how they feel. You know, my dua is not being answered, for example. Allah subhanahu wa ta'ala is not listening to me. Do I need to keep talking? And I remember, you know, with one of my recent clients, he was starting to go in this direction. He was starting to go in this direction of not feeling it. So I pushed him and I told him, do you feel angry with Allah subhanahu wa ta'ala? Mm. Do you feel anger? And that's a hard thing to say. And he started smiling and you know, he didn't know how to react to that. Because no one's going to ask you that question, and no one's going to admit to feeling
1: angry.
0: She's
1: saying I feel angry.
0: But it's an important thing to talk about. I remember once I saw an ad, a Christian ad, and it was very well done the way it was done. They were speaking about how God wants you to speak with Him and talk to Him, even when you're angry. He just wants to have that conversation with you. He wants to talk to you. And it was, subhanAllah, was a Christian, you know, it was not Muslim.
1: Yeah.
0: But the same concept applies.
1: Same concept, yeah.
0: If you're angry, speak to him, you know? He's you know, closer to you than your jugular vein, right? So he's inni qareeb, ujibu da'wat ad-da'i idha da'an. So speaking to him, I think, can be, even when you do feel that anger. It's like a relationship, you know, like with a friend. When you have a relationship with a friend, if you care about that friend and if you care about that relationship, then you'll speak. You'll say, I'm feeling we're off. I'm feeling there's a rupture in the relationship. And so that's in terms of the part about, you know, religiously feeling like you're not there, but of course depression, anxiety can affect you in that way as well. It can take you away from that where you don't want to do anything, when you feel numb from all activities, including religious activities. So I would say one of the important ones as well, Sheikhna, is your self esteem and sense of self worth that you feel is low at that time as well, and it's hard to get someone out of that. So these are signs for people to see in themselves, to notice and be aware of, but also for us to see with, you know, people around us, if we see any difference. When you said on the edge, you know, we can talk about even suicide if we want to, right? Because mm-hmm. suicide is when you get to the edge, when it's very severe depression, you can start feeling that way. And you'd be surprised the number of Muslim clients I speak to who go through depression, and I ask them about, because I ask everyone about the suicide question, if they've ever had thoughts, if they've ever attempted. And you'd be surprised how many would say, yes, they thought about it.
1: Wow.
0: Yeah. Not necessarily attempted or had a plan, not
1: but
0: all of them.
1: Just thought about it.
0: But thought about it. And you know, that goes to show that it's not where no one is immune. We're all humans and we all go through similar things. And you know, going back to the Quran, Allah subhanahu wa ta'ala, in the Quran, he mentions a lot of stories where the prophets, alayhi salam, and other figures, they felt things. So I always mention the story of Sayyidah Maryam, alayhi salam. Yes, where she was going through all that and saying, you know, laytani mitu qabla hadha, you know, I believe nasiyan mansiya. So Allah subhanahu wa ta'ala is not condoning this idea, but he's saying that she's just expressing herself. And she's obviously not, you know, wanting to do that, but she's just... she's expressing her pain, expressing mm-hmm. herself. So our Prophet sallallahu alaihi wasallam, you know, he went through many tribulations as well. It was not wrong to feel. It's not wrong for us to feel. And I think we need to give room to feel and to express these things for ourselves and for others around us.
1: It's interesting you mentioned inni qareeb. I haven't fully researched this, but I've noticed that in the Quran, that Allah subhanahu wa ta'ala always uses the plural

0: we, the nahnu. And if I'm not mistaken, one of the only times where he uses the singular form in the Quran is this particular verse when he says, Inni qareeb ujibu da'wat al-da'i idha da'an, where he's not more the royal plural we of nahnu, where again I feel like Allah is reminding us of his nearness and closeness, where he's now saying, Inni qareeb, I'm close to you.
1: Yes.
0: Which leads me, because of your experience within the mental health framework, and of course your experience in teaching and reciting the Holy Quran, what is the relationship, do you feel? And you've touched upon a few points already within the Quran and within the Islamic framework and within traditions of the Prophet and Amir al-Mu'mineen, salamullah alayhi. What's the relationship between mental health issues and our faith? And how, through your work maybe, have you noticed that the relationship is there? It's okay to be religious and go through mental health issues, but at the same time, faith encourages maybe you to always, or encourages support, or actually does support.
1: Yeah, I think I'll start with the verse you mentioned, you know, إِنِّي قَرِيبٌ أُجِيبُ دَعْوَةَ الدَّاعِ إِذَا دَعَانِ فَاسْتَجِيبُ, I believe, فَاسْتَجِيبُ لِي, along, I'm forgetting the rest of it, but it's all of them are singular, right?
0: Or, yes, the whole verse, yes.
1: And
0: وَإِذَا سَأَلَكَ عِبَادِي عَنِّي
1: 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Exactly, it starts with that, yes. So, subhanAllah, you know, when you look at Allah subhanahu wa ta'ala, how he can be, you know, the Almighty, and in you know, the over, you know, see, overseeing the whole universe, and then you can see him as the personal God, you know, that is looking after you, and it's beautiful, because when you think about someone in authority, in a position of authority, then you wouldn't want to get close to them, you know. When we say the we, when Allah subhanahu wa ta'ala uses the we, nahnu, it's almost like, you know, if he tells you, okay, come close to me in this way, sometimes you can say, but it feels like you're behind a desk, let's say, you know. So
0: there's a gap.
1: There's a gap. But here, as you're saying, you know, it's almost like, you know, when someone wants, when you have a friend, you know, who's going through something, and you talk to him from, you know, somewhere, you know, like, let's say he's having a difficulty and you're talking to him from, you know, also, let's say, behind a desk or from a distance, or just texting him, let's say. Is different from when you're going and putting your arm around him, you know? And this is
0: Ahsan.
1: This is kind of the feeling. When you were saying it, I haven't thought about it this way, but when you were saying it, it felt that way. Mm. It felt that, you know, Allah subhanahu wa ta'ala is proving it. He's showing in the language, you know, how I'm close to you. So the relationship, I believe, is there. So in terms of the relationship between, let's say, mental health and Islam specifically, I say many times how we have such great tools at our disposal. So when you mentioned the dua, we were laughing, because if dua alone, if you just tell them, go, you know, do dua, then that alone may not be enough, because they just want you to hear them out. They want you to listen to them. And then you can see, how are you going to solve my problem if you didn't hear, listen to me, right? But the adaya that we have are really expressive, and they really help us to let out all this emotion and to connect with Allah subhanahu wa ta'ala. And in doing that, it helps us to release this stress that we have. As human beings, it's all intertwined. It's not, we're not just machines, right? And just worshiping God. We're human. He knows we're human beings, and he created us with these emotions and with these, experiences that we go through. Emotions we experience and all these things. But so I say that the adaya, for example, are one, but also the Quran. The Quran, the biggest thing about it for me is that it changes our worldview. If you don't have the Quran, if you don't have Islam or religion, if you don't have God in your life, then it completely changes your worldview, I believe. When you believe you're alone, when you believe that, for example, injustice takes place and there's nothing happening, no one is doing anything about it. When you, injustice big and small, even, you know, every day that you see, for example, on the street or wherever, or in your life, all these things. But when you have Allah subhanahu wa ta'ala there, when you have the Quran, you're able to see the conversation that he's having with you about about the relationship of everything together, of the

0: of the guidelines he's giving you, of the structure he's providing, of the way that he's, you know, what he's telling you to, when we talked about boundaries, for example, and the way that the Quran balances you're taking care of yourself and your, and then also the family and others. You know, in Yawm al-Qiyamah, وَلَقَدْ جِئْتُمُونَا فُرَادًا, you come to us as individuals, as one. So, and then he stresses obviously the relationship with others. So I believe that gives us a sense of purpose, a sense of meaning, of understanding the world. I think the problem is not Islam itself, obviously. The problem is how we interpret it and how we see it. So when we go to our centers, for example, I think we should have this in mind about that we're actually, if we want to serve, you know, when we want to serve Allah subhanahu wa ta'ala and we want to, you know, perform these majalis and perform these acts in our centers, we also are serving Allah subhanahu wa ta'ala by serving the participants as well, right? We're serving them in some way because we are providing a service to them and helping them to get closer to Allah. So by serving them, we're serving Allah because we're connecting. So if we really want to serve and serve Allah subhanahu wa ta'ala and these, you know, whoever is there, one way to do it is not just giving them these lectures, but also one point is that to mention mental health, let's say, in these lectures and to mention these ideas, but also to focus on the human being as a whole. You know, you're bringing a human being into this. It's not just when you say Muslim, you don't take out the human part, right? You're bringing the Muslim who is the human being at heart, you know, at the core, to these majalis and to these centers. And so I think focusing on that part, and Islam is not devoid of that. Allah subhanahu wa ta'ala speaks out about it many times. I believe, you know, وَخُلِقَ الْإِنسَانُ ضَعِيفًا, we are weak. You know, it talks about... you know, I'm forgetting some of them, but in terms of, he speaks about anxiety as well, about how we are anxious beings as well.
1: Surah Yusuf is a prime example. وَأَشْكُوا بَثِّي وَحُزْنِي إِلَى اللَّهِ.
0: نعم, نعم, أحسن.
1: Beth could, to a certain degree, be translated as anxiety or huzn, grief. Coming back to, you mentioned here a very important point that it's important to understand when people are coming to the mosque, we're looking at them as individuals, human beings. From your experience, and I'm asking you because you've worked and had clients from within our own communities, do you sometimes feel that our leaders, and here leaders, I don't just literally mean the scholars that are giving the lectures, rather the leaders of the community in whatever capacity they are leading, and our centers are doing enough, because you mentioned now that mental health needs to be mentioned to a certain extent. Are we doing enough? Because I'm going to be honest, the Muslim community is behind when it comes to mental health issues with the rest of the world. I think no one can deny that. But are we doing enough?
0: I think I'm seeing more...
1: You don't want to get in trouble with the mosques, I know.
0: You can edit this part out, yeah. I think actually it's more... I'm seeing more positive than negative.
1: Alhamdulillah.
0: Because I'm seeing more awareness about it and more mention of mental health, more acknowledgement, and more acknowledgement that they may not have all the answers, which is a big deal, right? So... That we need to go to the experts in this, right? We need to go...
1: Does this mean every mosque needs to have a counselor as part of the leading board, committee? Would you push for that?
0: So in Michigan, we started this. I was mentioning to you, I think, earlier. We started something like this. So I think I would push for that, yeah. I don't know if it's feasible for everyone, but I think I would push for it. If not in the mosque, then... having someone closely linked with the mosque, or maybe at the mosque, maybe having someone come in and on one day and scheduling a few appointments that day, on the weekend, let's say, or just having knowing who to refer to, having a list of close and this community I've seen here in London, for example, I've seen how, you know, tightly knit it is, and how connected it is, and in Michigan as well, it's very connected. So

0: you would know people. You know, you can kind of reach out and you can find the appropriate person for that. So I would definitely push for that. I think there can be more done.
1: Yeah, of course.
0: But I like where it is now. I like where it's headed, let's say.
1: Yeah, there's more positives. I'll tell you what scholars do get a lot of questions about. Religious OCD. Is that, by the way, part of... would you categorize religious OCD as a mental health issue?
0: Yes, so it stems from mental health, exactly.
1: It does stem from
0: the psychological aspect, yes, from psychological origins, because, and that's one of the problems, right, is when we think that it has to do with our iman, with our faith.
1: Yeah.
0: Because I am redoing my salah, because I'm redoing my
1: wudu 12 times. I'll tell you what scholars get asked about quite a lot, and that is what I call religious OCD, which exists with certain people. I won't mention his name. He knows who he is. He's in somewhere in America where he used to tell me I have to do wudu. Mm. Sometimes I end up doing it 10, 12, 15 times because of this religious OCD. Mm. Does this fall under a mental health issue? And have you seen that as well?
0: Yeah, I think it's a great question, because we have to make the distinction between that it is mental health and it's not a question of your faith. When you're doing that, it's not a question of whether you have faith or not. And we can tie it in in a few different ways. One of them is the waswasa we can say, of shaitan as well. One of the things I've heard that stuck with me is that, it's like a robber, you know, who does not go and take from an empty house, let's say. He does not go steal an empty house.
1: Of course.
0: So shaitan as well, when he goes and tries to, you know, meddle with your iman, let's say.
1: He won't go to some.
0: It's because you've got some, exactly. Mm. It's because you have some. So sometimes when you are in that OCD kind of, when you're experiencing that waswasa, you might believe all kinds of things, including that Allah subhanahu wa ta'ala is displeased with me, or Allah subhanahu wa ta'ala maybe punishing me, or all these kinds of things, or I'm not faithful enough. But OCD in general, we can say it lines, it's under the umbrella of anxiety, let's say. And it can be manifested in different ways. So that person, that friend that you talked about, if he was not religious, it may come out in other ways.
1: Okay.
0: He may be doing it in terms of locking doors, you know, checking on doors, you know, if they're locked.
1: Before sleeping, checking on the doors locked.
0: Yes.
1: The oven's not on.
0: Exactly, exactly, exactly.
1: Every electrical socket he'll go and check.
0: I had a client who would sometimes drive away, and one time she drove back after like 20 minutes.
1: Wow.
0: Because she thought something was still plugged in. So to this point, yes, it stems from the mental health side, from the psychological aspect. And it's manifested in the religious. That's how we can look at it. The wudu, so if we look at it as a psychological issue, it's about seeking reassurance. We feel a level of anxiety, and in order to relieve that anxiety, we engage in the act. So obsessive compulsive disorder, the compulsions are these acts that we do. We have these thoughts and we feel anxiety. So to relieve the anxiety, we engage. So for example, I feel anxious because my wudu is not perfect. It's not right. I missed a spot, you know. I have a client who, for example, sometimes she believes that she might have gone up a little bit, you know, in the wudu. So she does that, but she's, you know, she has doubt. So we talk a lot about doubt and that's really where it stems from. So you have doubt, you're not sure you did it right. And so what you do, you perform it again in order to relieve that. So the biggest way to handle it is to not engage in it again. And in Islam, we know that scholars agree that Allah subhanahu wa ta'ala gives you, let's say, a kind of pass in this way, because you've got some disorder, you know, you've got a real issue here. And the danger, and because if you don't get that pass, if you feel like you need to repeat, and, you know, did I see najasa here, for example, that's another thing. How do I know it's najis? You know, we have to, sometimes I make the distinction as well, is something that is dirty or contaminated is different from najis. Right?
1: Yeah,
0: so it can be dirty and you can say, I need to shower to feel like I'm clean, but you don't necessarily need to in order to pray.
1: Yeah.
0: Because some of the clients I have, for example, who they feel like they need, if they go use the restroom in public, let's say, they feel like they need to come home and

0: shower before praying.
1: No.
0: So it becomes a burden, a burden on them. And the reason I say that the idea of a pass, especially if you've been diagnosed or if it's a real problem and it takes up a lot of your time, sometimes it can take up, you know, some of them take an hour to do a shower or to perform a salah, a wudu, and all these things. The reason I say that it's good sometimes that Allah subhanahu wa ta'ala, we can say, he gives us this because, or scholars agree that there is this kind of pass, we can say, is because it becomes a counterproductive, that the religion becomes a burden.
1: That's not what religion is meant to be.
0: Exactly, exactly. So you don't want to be in a position where you wish you didn't have to pray, or you wish you didn't have this religion, you know? Because then what's the point? Why are you doing all this, right?
1: You're missing the whole point.
0: You're missing the whole point. Yes, but the problem is they're not being rational in that moment, right? They're not thinking rationally. And that's the problem, is when you let your feelings kind of guide you. And that's the, you know, the feelings come, reasoning with our, having this emotional reasoning is not always accurate. We need to kind of think about, why am I doing this? What, you know, what's the worst that can happen if I do this? You know, does Allah know what I'm going through? Does Allah know that this is how difficult this is for me? So he'll forgive me if maybe I did my best and I did miss a spot. Maybe I did miss a spot. Or maybe I wasn't sure 100% about the najasa here, but I didn't have any reason to believe.
1: Yeah.
0: I have a tiny bit of doubt, you know, but we believe that if you have doubt, that by definition, khalas, yani it's tahar, yani if you're not sure. So I would say, I mean, it needs a lot more, maybe a podcast just on
1: religious OCD. I think you'll help a lot of scholars who get these questions with regards to OCD. And I think sometimes someone who is suffering is the point you made about it becomes counterproductive, and I think that's one solution of thinking why you're actually doing it in the first place, and if it's becoming all of a sudden a burden on you, then it defeats the whole purpose of what you're trying to achieve. And like you said, we can do a whole podcast just on any of these concepts that or ideas. And finally, I want to end on the idea of control.
0: Sheikh, sorry, if I can just add one last thing, I think that's important here. The idea of reassurance for this is important.
1: Yes.
0: Because one of the ways that we relieve this anxiety is seeking reassurance. And we can do it individually by researching on websites, let's say. Like going on, say, it's a Tani's website, for example, and looking at all the ahkam and doing it over and over and asking different scholars. The other way is asking scholars, let's say, or people around us. Can you watch me do a little? Or how many times, like someone comes up to you, let's say, and asks you, you know, multiple times about, did he do something, you know, the hukum on something. We have to be careful. As religious leaders, there's a role to play here as well, because you don't want to overdo it. You don't want to reassure, you know, excessively, because that's feeding into that anxiety. Because they're going to be depending on you to do it. Whereas they just need to experience that anxiety, that discomfort, and feel and eventually see that nothing bad has happened, that I'm okay.
1: Yeah, rather than seeking reassurance daily or every time they see a scholar.
0: Exactly, which we feel is going to be helpful, but in reality it may be helpful for the short term, but in the long term you're actually feeding
1: it. Feeding that whole anxiety and the whole them of wanting to feel that reassurance from, obviously, the scholar. The idea of control, Sayyid, and maybe how does, if again, you through your teaching of the Quran, how does the Quran help us?
0: So, I mean, this can fall sometimes into the idea of, into the scope of anxiety as well, let's say, because when we need control, we need everything to go our way. And if it doesn't, it can come out in different ways. For some people, you know, it can be anger. You know, maybe some people we notice in our community when they're angered by something, it's maybe the root of it is actually that they feel like they don't have full control over that situation. But they would never label it as anxiety, and they would never label it as having an issue, right? It's just sometimes it's acceptable to be angry when it shouldn't be. But needing control in terms of needing everything to go our way. And I think we have to accept that life is not designed that way. It's not designed to go our way. Sometimes we have to ask ourselves, you know, when we feel like we're resisting, is what would make me feel better? Is it that if everything went my way, is that what would make me feel better? And when you ask yourself that question, it becomes clear that, of course, not everything is meant to come, you know, be our way, or to go our way. So sometimes what I say is that we're trying to do God's job, you know, by controlling everything. Because it's not in our hands.
1: Yeah.
0: Allah subhanahu wa ta'ala controls everything.
1: That, yeah.
0: He gives us a level of control, of course, in terms of our free will to act within certain parameters. But

0: But in the end, it's the control is with him. And I think Islam does, you know, it has a great way of balancing this as well, where Allah subhanahu wa ta'ala says, for example, you know, وَلَيْسَ لِلْإِنسَانِ إِلَّا مَا سَعَى, right? Only what he strives for. And the insan will only receive what he strives for. Versus other, you know, we can get other verses, for example, that say, وَلَا يَشَأُونَ إِلَّا أَنْ يَشَاءَ اللَّهُ. So it's a beautiful balance that you Allah wants you to do and strive, but in the end, it's also
1: Allah's will
0: in His hands. Yeah. So it's so beautifully done. There's another beautiful ayah actually. It's you correct me if I'm wrong. It's لِكَيْ لَا تَأْسَوْا عَلَى مَا فَاتَكُمْ وَلَا تَفْرَحُوا بِمَا آتَاكُمْ, I believe. And that really sums it up, because then you don't, it's about attachment as well to this dunya and to this world and to anything. And when we let go of that, then we can really feel at peace. So to say it in English as well, so you don't feel, let's say, depressed or sorrowful about that which you did not achieve or failed to achieve.
1: Yeah, that's what passed.
0: What has passed. And so you don't become overjoyed, let's say, with what you receive. And that way, if you think about it that way, then you don't have to, you know, it helps you a lot in terms of that level of control. Yet I don't have control over what has passed. I don't have control over what's coming. If it's good, if it's bad, I don't want to be, you know, I don't want to attach too much meaning to it, because it's going to go. In the end, it's going to go. It's not in my hands. It's not in my control. And it helps a lot in terms of not resisting what you receive in this world. So I like to incorporate this a lot with my clients. I like to, everything I speak about with my clients, I like to incorporate with myself as well. And it's in the end, it helps me. So inshallah, these points can help a little bit, you know, whoever's listening.
1: I want to ask you, you said help me. Do you sometimes, again, a bit of a personal question, do you sometimes feel like I need to see a counselor after hearing maybe about, you know, certain stories or meeting certain clients?
0: It's recommended actually for counselors to see counselors. Yeah, okay. It's recommended. So I should do more of that actually. But the idea is not, even in general, when we're talking to people and our friends and we're listening to their problems, the idea is we want to empathize with them. Mm-hmm. We want to try to put ourselves in their shoes and listen to them. But we also don't want to take on all their problems. We don't want to make other people's problems our own.
1: Yeah.
0: Because then it starts affecting how you see them too. This person's always problems, but he didn't ask you to make it your problem.
1: To make a judgment as well. Yeah. There's so many key ideas and points that inshallah people can benefit from. I think something key that I've picked up is the importance of communication and the fact that I think the role that every individual in the community has when it comes to mental health, whether it's looking out for people, obviously looking out for yourself and those near you, but also looking out for people and communicating with people. And sometimes someone doesn't really want your, other than, you know, you listening out to them and checking up on them. So inshallah, I hope that this podcast will help our viewers and our listeners, and hopefully they can maybe connect with their nafs when it comes to mental health. And we pray to Allah subhanahu wa ta'ala to grant anyone that's suffering from any mental health issue, inshallah. Thank you, Sayyid Ahmed.
0: Thank you. Thank you, Sheikh.
1: I know you're only here for a few days and you made time for us, so I appreciate that. And hopefully we see you very soon. And thank you for joining Progeny.
0: Thank you so much. Thank you for inviting me.
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Once again, we give thanks to our beloved and merciful Creator for gracing us with this moment to observe our weekly Eid, which is Jumu'ah. I first and foremost admonish myself and each and every one of us, dear brothers and sisters, to strive when it comes to enhancing our relationship with Allah Azza wa Jal. I and you know very well, Allah on numerous occasions in the Holy Quran invites us to enhance our consciousness when it comes to building relationship with Him. That is the ultimate, and that is no doubt the end goal when it comes to what He, our Creator, expect from us. The verse I've just quoted, no doubt, is a known verse, if not to all of us, but I believe to most of us here. It's Quran 17, verse 70, Suratul Isra. Allah, in this beautiful ayah, highlights on human dignity. Where he says, وَلَكَدْ كَرَّمْنَا بَنِي آدَمْ. He said, indeed, we honored the children of Adam. وَحَمَلْنَاهُمْ فِي الْبَرِّ وَالْبَحْرِ. And we carried them on the sea and on the land. وَرَزَقْنَاهُمْ مِنَ الطَّيِّبَاتِ. And we provided them with good things. Then he said, وَفَضَّلْنَاهُمْ عَلَىٰ كَثِيرٍ مِمَّنْ خَلَقْنَا تَفْضِيلًا. And we favored them over most of what we created. Now, departing from this beautiful verse, our topic of today is something extraordinary, important, and all of us, one way or the other, are affected either in a good way or in a bad way. So the topic is AI and the future of humanity. It's a broad topic, so look at it one after the other. Our examination of today, briefly, will be of the following stages. Four. The first stage is to look at the rise of AI, a new human era. Second stage of our examination is then to look at what makes us human. Say, human being. What makes you human? And then the third stage of the examination is then to look at AI, ethics and responsibility, looking at some of the teachings of our great scholars in this regard, as AI keeps on evolving. And then the last stage of our examination is the question, what's the future of humanity? As I said, this is something that all of us, young and old, are affected with. And what better way to look at things in life than to look at it in the lens of the Holy Quran, the Holy Prophets, and the Ahlul Bayt? Bottom line.

is to look at it in the lens of Islam. So first stage of the examination, the rise of AI, which I term it as a new human era, period of time. Please pay attention to this, because it's something we are all into it. What I seek to mention in this first stage of the examination is as follows. You see, we live in a world where machines, so when I use technology, machines, I'm referring to AI. So where machines can write, can translate, can create images, can analyze information, can imitate voices, and constantly making decisions. The question, brothers and sisters, is not how intelligent will AI become. That's not the question. For me, personally, the question is, what will happen to human being as AI becomes more intelligent? This is the beginning of the show. Yes, if you sit with people who are expert in this regard, they will tell you AI began so many years ago. But of course, for us, it's only now we are getting tuned into AI. So, what will human being become as AI becomes more intelligent? Now, to set the scene and the pace, Quran comes forward and says, I have granted insan a unique dignity. In the ayah I quoted earlier on, Allah says, وَلَكَدْ كَرَّمْنَا بَنِي آدَمْ. Indeed, we cherished and honored the children of Adam. AI, not AI, which I'll look into details just now. Remember this line always in your life. Allah says, I cherish you. Allah says, I honor you. Now bear with me in few seconds. What is this honor that Allah is saying, وَلَكَدْ كَرَّمْنَا بَنِي آدَمَ. If you look at the last part of the ayah, he uses the word وَفَضَّلْنَاهُمْ. So there is karama and there is tafdil, fadl. Now scholars, when they analyze, they said we have what is called karama dhati and we have a karama fi'li. We have a honor in essence and a honor in action. When it comes to honor in essence, you know this very well, angels are more honorable than us. In essence. Angels, they are more honorable than us. We can come close. Why? Because they don't have choices. Some angels ever created, they are in sajda, and they remain in sajda until the day of Qiyamah. But where is our honor emanating from? Action. Karama, fi'li. I and you have the power to undertake multiple actions, and angels cannot. Angels, once they are told to do this, that's the only thing they can do. Until Allah changes them to do something else. But I and you, because you've got, you know it, you've got the intellect, you've got the desire, you've got the imagination, you are free to do as you please. So when Allah says, I honor the son of Adam, remember, the honor is not just because you are born human being, you are honorable. Just like that. No, the honor is because you've got the choices to exercise in your life, to do the right thing, and to be able to administer and manage this world on behalf of Allah. So that is one. Take note of that. Second stage of the examination is more interesting. What makes us human?

because today you see people, they're abusing AI. People don't even understand what it is. Some even don't know data is collected every day from them. What makes us human? I want us to reflect on this briefly. You see, mu'minin and mu'minat, AI, without a shred of doubt, can process information. Tell me one. Number two, AI can, I've done my research in this and I'm still doing research in this regard. AI, with some expert I'm talking to, AI can generate languages easily. That's number two. Number three, mu'minin and mu'minat, AI can imitate emotions easily. Easily. And number four, AI can recognize patterns easily. But you know what? Insan is more than intelligence. Wallahi. At the end of the day, insan is behind this AI. But insan is more than intelligence. I'm using the word intelligence. AI cannot come next to insan. Of course, insan, AI is abd of insan. Now, what makes I and you human? This is what I want us to understand. Quran mentions so many dimensions, but today I want to focus on only four dimensions Quran mentions about us. And these dimensions makes us human and even more human. The first one is Surah As-Saffat, verse 138. وَبِاللَّيْلِ أَفَلَا تَعْقِلُونَ. So my point here is what? The first dimension is what? Akal. Habibi, Allah has given you akal. Don't scroll blindly. Habibi, Allah has given you akal. Don't post blindly. Habibi, Allah has given you akal. Don't just fall into things anyhow. First, what makes I and you human is aql. Afala ta'qilun? Afala yatadabbarun? Yatafakkarun? How many times Quran says? Can't they reflect? Can't they think? Can't they ponder? Meaning what? You have aql. Regardless of your social status, regardless of your financial status, regardless of your intellectual status, you have aql. Some may have their own agenda, but you have akal. Use it wisely. I will come to that later. The second dimension, please pay attention to this. Second dimension Quran mentions. And this makes us human. Ruh. Surah Al-Hijr, verse 29. وَنَفَخْتُ فِيهِ مِنْ رُوحِ. Lies. Allah says, I blew in him my spirit. Not ajallakum Allah in animals. Not ajallakum Allah in angels. La. Wa nafakhtu fihi min ruhi. Allah blew his spirit in insan. That makes you human. Regardless of the advancement of technology, which we all benefiting from, without a shred of doubt, you are a human being first, Habibi. That's number two dimension. Look at number three dimension. Beautiful. Fitra. Quran 30 verse 30. فَأَكِمْ وَجْهَكَ لِلدِّينِ حَنِيفًا فِتْرَةَ اللَّهِ الَّتِي فَتَرَى النَّاسَ عَلَيْهَا. Baba, you have the fitra. That makes you insane.

You know, the last, but certainly not the least dimension is what? Erada. Will. Suratul Insan, verse 3. Inna hadaynahu sabila imma shakiran wa imma kafura. Only insan is unique to these dimensions. I have a question.

very intelligent, will it become human? I want to think about this, man. No, with capital letters, you all know. But true. AI, this is the point I'm trying to highlight. AI can produce answers. But it is the only insan who can look at it and say, is it true? Is it fair? Is it just? No. Will it please Allah? Only insan can do that. It's true, AI can produce answers. It's a game changer without a shadow of doubt. AI, brothers and sisters, cannot and will never become and replace marja'iyya. It can't. It's impossible. Allahumma salli ala Muhammad. It's not human. It cannot replace his tiny. Today, Sheikh, people, they said, istikhara, where did you get it? Sheikh, I've done istikhara, but it's bad. It's affecting me. Where did you do the istikhara? No. Cloud, ChatGPT. Relax, man, please. Please, man. Wallah, it's common. I'm sure you, this is common. Okay, so which Maulana, which Sheikh, which Mullah gives? No, Sheikh, I use ChatGPT, you know. How on earth you rely on AI for istikhara result? Let alone relying on it when it comes to fiqh and theology. You know, there's someone, it's a friend, I don't know if I mentioned it here, who, with this AI, it's a week or 2 weeks ago, a month ago or so, he used AI to prepare all his lectures. All his lectures. This is a true story. I cannot mention who. For some reason, because he said I was late, blah, blah. So he used, like, everything from AI. Unfortunate for him, in that majlis, it was in London, I don't want to mention where, some of amazing, great scholars were in that majlis. The guy finished, he thought he did a good job. The Maulanas called him, they said, what are you talking about? With so many youth here, you have destroyed their life. Which book did you read? Then he said, no, I rely on ChatGPT. This is a very good dear someone to me. I cannot mention who. So it can't replace things. So it's only you human who can ask that question. Is it fair? Is it true? Is it just? No, today people come for it. They said, well, this verse of the Quran, true, AI does some amazing job, which you look at it. But this tafsir, Sheikh, why Allah is saying this? I said, but which tafsir book have you read? He said, no, I checked it on AI. They're still working on AI. There are good organizations who are trying to get authentic sources and put them on AI to work. Like Ali AI, for example, in Canada, like WF, for example, they've got that app on the fiqh. On AI, for example, which can use only 3 times in a month. You cannot use more than that. But that is tailored accordingly, not this freelance AI. Everything is Jagra, Kichiro, everything is mixed. So it's a tafsir. I look at it. I say, no. Yes, you can use AI, but you cannot 100% rely on it for the tafsir of Quran. Unless if it is authenticated. So that is number two. What makes us human are these 4 things Allah mentioned in Quran and the other ones. You've got the akal. You've got the ruh. The spirit Allah blew in you. You've got the fitrah, and you've got the irada.

0: stage of the examination quickly.
1: AI ethics
0: and responsibility, brothers and sisters. Mu'minin and mu'minats. The real question is, who is using AI and for what purpose? Why are you using it? Why are you using it? You agree, you don't agree with me, for you can make your own research. Every time you put something, your data is collected and kept somewhere. Even common Google we use, which we all use, Facebook and all these things, don't ever think when you delete things, they are deleted permanently. Don't ever think that way. You will be naive to think that way. What's the point of those companies giving it for free? They are making money because of the data they collect. Yeah, what's the point? Free. They're collecting data. They know your algorithms. They know what makes you happy. They tailor it according to your happiness. So the question is, for what purpose are you using? So here, I'm going to share things that I'm sure you know about. One, you see, AI, no doubt, can educate. But at the same time, it can destroy. Number two, AI can empower, no doubt. But at the same time, it can exploit. Yeah. It's a means of education, but it's also a means of exploitation. That's number three. Number four, AI can give knowledge. There is no doubt. I don't have doubt in this. But at the same time, AI can spread misinformation. Another example, four, AI can connect. But at the same time, it can isolate. You see how people are isolated today? It can connect us easily, but it can't isolate us. Last example, but certainly not the least. AI, yes, can save time. But at the same time, it can destroy time. So for what purpose are you using? That's the question. If you appreciate you are human, who is honored and cherished by Allah, and appreciate the purpose you are using it, then you will be responsible. You will uphold the ethics. True. And I repeat this. True. AI is a game changer. But it will never and ever absolve us of our responsibility to people and Allah. Islam is a deep religion. That's why you see Islam will discuss cryptocurrency. Islam will discuss Bitcoin. We have teachings in this regard. It's not a dormant religion. It's not a sleepy religion. Use it. Use AI. But it will not absolve you of your responsibility. You see, Quran gives us a principle which I want you to reflect and think about. Surah Al-Kahf, verse 18. Allah says, "Ma yalfidhu min qawlin illa ladayhi raqibun atid." Whatever comes out of our mouths, any word that comes out of us, it is minuted and recorded by the two angels with us, Raqib and Atid. But today, the reality is that words are not limited by what comes out of our mouth. No. Today, we create, we share, we post, we write, we type, we generate. So therefore, the responsibility still stands. And hence, our great scholars, when they ask these questions,

For now, how do we approach this AI? They said, ask yourselves the following simple questions. Number one, what I'm doing now on AI, on ChatGPT, for example, on cloud, for example, is it halal? One. Number two, is it beneficial? Number three, is it preserving someone's dignity? Number four, will I be able to answer Allah when I'm questioned about it on the day of Qiyamah? Ask yourselves these questions before you use. Last point. What's the future of humanity? The reality is, we don't know the future of AI. We don't know. It's evolving. The world is becoming smaller and smaller and smaller. And that is where we need to be driven towards. As Muslim communities, as Shia communities, we need to look beyond the four walls of our communities. Because the world is evolving. The world is controlled by AI. Everything is AI. Your eye is determined by AI. Your finger is determined by AI. Movement control system in the world. Every single thing is determined by AI. So nobody knows the future of AI. But there is one thing I and you know very well. We know what our souls are supposed to be. We know it. But I don't know the future of AI. Because it's taking different turns in the world. But I know what I'm supposed to be. What am I supposed to be? Surah Shams 10 and 11 summarize. قَدْ أَفْلَحَ مَنْ زَكَّاهَا وَقَدْ خَابَ مَنْ دَسَّاهَا سَنْتُمْ. That's what I'm supposed to be. In this global village. Today you see our children, our sons and daughters, how they explore AI. They don't have time. They don't have time. People don't have time. Well, I traveled with someone. He's a Muslim, Shi'i, it's not Ashari. Every 30 minutes, he will tell me, let's consult AI, Sheikh. Every 30 minutes, Sheikh. Wallahi. True, there are certain things. Consult AI, talk to AI. There's no problem, really. But I looked at him and said, Bab, you are now a slave. Work on your souls. That's what I want to leave you with for today. Think about it. We'll come back next week if we remain alive. Work on your soul. It's a very scary world. Very scary. It's easy for you to be profiled within a second now. Which, of course, we have nothing to hide. Let people profile us. But for me, what is important, work on the soul. Allah says he's indeed successful who purifies it. You are a successful one. And I conclude by saying, look at Ahlul Bayt. We still have to go back to Ahlul Bayt in Quran. Whatever they did, central to it was soul purification. AI will never become a robot to make tawaf on my behalf. Somebody was joking, he said, maybe AI will reach a level where Salat can make for us. Well, one guy, when he was joking, rich man, he said, but I can pay Sheikh. Because one thing I find difficult in my life is this ruku and sujood. Astaghfirullah. Can you imagine people thinking like this? I know he was joking, but there is no chance AI will become a robot to make labbaik Allahumma labbaik. So work on your soul. Imam Ali, if we look at dua al-sabah, central to it is Allah. He says, ya man dalla ala

Vatihi bivati. Oh, the one whose essence shows us his essence. So Allah's essence is his existence. His existence is essence. Allah. If you look at Imam al-Hussein, we mentioned this so many times. Imam al-Hussein will say, Mata gibta hatta tahtaju ila dalil yadullu alayk. Allah, when have you been absent that you need someone to show me where you are? Use AI to find Allah and seek Allah's proximity. Imam Zain al-Abidin says, Bika araftuk in dua wa abu dhamd al-thumali. Wa anta dalaltani alayka wa da'autani ilayk. Walawlaka lam adri ma ant. Say, Allah, I know you through you. And you are the one who showed me you and invited me to you. If it wasn't of you, I wouldn't have known you. Let's work on our souls. Parent, try to master this AI so you can guide your children. Try to master it. Because 10 years to come, 50 years to come, 100 years to come, this world is going to be crazy, I swear. By Allah. We may not be here to see. It's not going to be easy. So we need to strategically position ourselves. Many people will lose their jobs in the coming 10, 15, 20 years because of AI. People have started losing their jobs. Where do we strategically position ourselves as Muslims? Our AV has to be AI powered. Our programs has to be AI powered. But within the confinement and the ethics of Islam. Don't get too much excited about this. People are too much excited about it. I see people, they're shivering about it. You still need Sistani, I mentioned it. You still need Quran. You still need Ahlul Bayt. May Allah forgive our shortcomings. May Allah expedite the appearance of the Imam of our time. So that's another discussion which I can't give the lecture on that because I'm still consulting Imam Zaman and AI. I don't have a conclusive argument in this. I'm still consulting some of our scholars in Najaf and Qom. Once I get that, because it's something that interests me. So Imam Zaman is going to come. AI is going to be there. How is it going to be? I don't know. Really, I don't know. But I think it's something interesting. Imam Zaman, will he use AI? It's a new thing also. So our scholars are trying to look into it. Well, I respect these scholars in the Hausa. Maybe you don't have contact with them. We send them so many questions. They work in this Zakawul Istina'i AI. They're looking into it like no one's business. We pray to Allah to expedite the appearance of the 12th Imam. May Allah tabarak wa ta'ala grant us the true love of Muhammad wa Ali Muhammad. Bismillahir Rahmanir Rahim. Inna a'tainaka al-kawthar. فصل لربك وانحر إن شانئك هو الأبتر.

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